This is NPR News. Three news organizations are suing President Trump after his administration cut off their access to the White House. He explicitly said he didn't like their stories. Now the news organizations argue that amounts to viewpoint discrimination. The first court hearing begins on the next Morning Edition from NPR News.

0: 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I'm Juana Summers.
1: And I'm Scott Detrow. Child care is incredibly expensive. And as costs continue to rise, many families are turning to grandparents to fill the child care gap.
2: The cost for child care for him is about the same as our mortgage. So it would have just been another cost like that.
0: That story and more coming up after the news.
3: Live from NPR News in Culver City, California, I'm Duane Brown. In New York, during a speech before the UN General Assembly today, Brazil's leftist leader railed against what he called foreign interference in the country's upcoming election. NPR's Carrie Kahn reports.
4: Luiz Inácio Lula da Silva moved between urging countries of the world to recommit to working together to solve global conflicts and warning against undue foreign influence in domestic issues. The Brazilian leader railed against what he described as a breakdown in politics with the law conceding to the mightiest. Without naming the U.S. or Trump, Lula warned, under the watchful eye of a pluralistic citizenry and a free press, we will not allow the enemies of democracy, internal and external, to attack the popular will.
5: Ninguém nos afastará desse caminho.
4: No one will keep us from this path, he said, ending his speech to the U.N. Carrie Kahn, NPR News, Rio de Janeiro.
3: Utah Republican Senator John Curtis is asking the Judiciary Committee to investigate the business and personal relationships of Donald Trump Jr. with foreign nationals. This follows recent reports raising questions about foreign access to the Trump family. NPR's Eric McDaniel with more.
6: The letter is notable from a red state Republican during a midterm election season. In it, Curtis called attention to what he described as Trump Jr.'s active promotion of family-backed cryptocurrency ventures, international real estate deals involving direct meetings with foreign heads of state, and his reported investments in defense contracting. ProPublica reported last week that parts of Trump Jr.'s wedding on a private island were paid for and attended by a Russian oligarch close to Vladimir Putin. NPR has not independently confirmed the reporting. Prior to the letter, Curtis posted to social media criticizing the wedding party gift. The Judiciary Committee has not signaled whether it will act on his request. Eric McDaniel, NPR News, Washington.
3: Mixed bag of trading on Wall Street. You're listening to NPR. Researchers discovered a new species they're calling the fire amoeba that can actually grow and replicate at temperatures never seen for complex organisms. NPR's Ari Daniel has more.
7: The fire amoeba was found in a tributary of Lassen Volcanic National Park in Northern California. It can replicate at temperatures up to 145 degrees Fahrenheit and continue moving up to 147 degrees, new records for a complex cell.
8: It wasn't so much the incremental amount that this record was broken by as much as the proof that it was possible.
7: Syracuse University microbiologist Angela Oliverio and her team observed the fire amoeba has ways of keeping its proteins and membranes stable at higher temperatures. The discovery might be used to create heat-resilient crops and drugs. Ari Daniel, NPR News.
3: The Trump administration announced plans today to remove 760,000 people enrolled in the Affordable Care Act, alleging they were fraudulently enrolled or don't exist. The administration also suspending new brokers from signing up those eligible for the health care exchanges for 6 months. Officials claim lax verification during the pandemic created an open-door policy for criminal enterprises. Health advocates dispute using fraud as a blanket explanation. This is NPR.

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1: When you were growing up, did you have younger siblings who kind of insinuated themselves into situations? Like they were afraid to miss out on whatever was going on? Tagging along behind you, butting into conversations, just being a general nudge. From APM American Public Media, this is Performance Today. I'm Valerie Kaler, youngest of six. Yep, it was me. I was the nudge. In this piece, Carl Nielsen gives voice to that pain in the neck mischief maker with a snare drum, who interrupts and pesters and interjects its way into the clarinet solos in an uncomfortably familiar way. We'll hear Carl Nielsen's clarinet concerto later this hour. Clarinetist Martin Frost goes head-to-head with the mischievous snare drum later this hour. Right now, here he is with something a lot less snarky and a lot more lovesick. Oblivion by Astor Piazzolla. Richard Tognetti leads the Australian Chamber Orchestra with Martin Frost taking the achingly beautiful melody.

0: Astor Piazzolla's Oblivion. There are hundreds of versions out there featuring different instrumental lineups, clarinet and orchestra in the one we just heard, with Martin Frost and the Australian Chamber Orchestra led by Richard Tognetti. More Martin Frost is on the way this hour. From APM American Public Media, this is Performance Today. I'm Valerie Kaler. I'm so glad you're here for today's musical adventures and discoveries. The great Austrian composer Franz Schubert was only 31 years old when he died. And yet he left us a tremendous body of work, 1,000 compositions or so. A few years ago, American pianist Jonathan Biss talked with us about how, as far as Schubert knew, he was pretty much writing music for a small circle of friends in Vienna in the 1820s. Most of his work during his life was unpublished, and a lot of it was never even played.
1: I think that Schubert, more than the other great composers, would be shocked to know that we're sitting here and playing his music, talking about it, feeling as strongly as we do about it. I feel so horribly sad for him when I think about how he never had the satisfaction of knowing what his music has brought to people. I mean, it's unbelievable to think that he never had the chance to know that that might happen.
0: And yet, here we are, nearly 200 years after the man's death, appreciating the depth of his emotional expression in music and his sheer inventiveness as a composer. Here's Jonathan Biss in concert at Spivey Hall in Morrow, Georgia, playing the opening movement of Schubert's Piano Sonata No. 19.

0: The Piano Sonata No. 19 by Franz Schubert. We heard the first movement from a concert at Spivey Hall at Clayton State University in Morrow, Georgia. Thanks to the Walter and Emily Spivey Foundation for making that recording available to us. The concert by American pianist and former P.T. Young artist in residence, Jonathan Biss. He was here as a P.T. Young artist way back in 2002. He's gone on to a stellar career, which includes quite a few albums. He told us that his Schubert album was a unique experience.
1: Of all of the records I've made, it was the most intense experience. I sort of was physically shaking at the end of it, I found. And I wasn't so much from the physical effort as just there's a kind of unbelievable intensity about this music. You know, there's just so much expressed in it.
0: American pianist Jonathan Biss on the music of Franz Schubert. You can hear his comments again and his playing, plus show archives, playlists, and so much more. It's all on the PT page at yourclassical.org. In a moment, following a train of thought. 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
2: 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We also hear Louise Farenc's dramatic Overture No. 2 and the Final Symphony by Brahms. I'm Steve Seal. 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
0: In 2022, composer Kevin Lau took a three-hour train ride from Toronto to London, Ontario. He dozed off and on, and when he was awake, he wrote down some musical ideas inspired by the feeling and the sound of the train. That became the piece we're about to hear, the String Quartet No. 5 by Kevin Lau, subtitled The Train to Improbable Places. You'll hear train sounds right at the beginning of the piece, and along the 8-minute journey, maybe some unexpected connections, a little quote from a piece by Mendelssohn, and ending with what the composer describes as a flash mob of Celtic fiddlers. Kevin Lau wrote this for the Viano Quartet. Let's hear it from a concert they gave in Tempe, Arizona. Music by Kevin Lau, his String Quartet No. 5, The Train to Improbable Places.

Canadian composer Kevin Lau wrote that a couple years ago, with the initial inspiration coming from a 3-hour train ride, the String Quartet No. 5, subtitled The Train to Improbable Places. Kevin Lau wrote that for the Vienna Quartet and says he's grateful to that group. Quote, "They gave me license to write in a way that was childlike, virtuosic, and joyous." We even heard members of the quartet singing there at the end of the piece. The Vienna Quartet gave that concert in Tempe, Arizona, a performance that was part of the Hayden's Ferry Chamber Music Series.

0: 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Who's there?
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2: On the next Fresh Air, cybersecurity and AI safety concerns will likely be addressed at this week's meeting between President Trump and China's President Xi in Washington, D.C. We'll talk with Rush Doshi. He helped arrange summits between President Biden and Xi and just co-authored a report on China's cyber threat to America's critical networks. Join us.
3: Mail-in voting has been in the news a lot lately, and that may have created some confusion. So who qualifies in Texas, and how do you cast a ballot by mail? Plus, some important deadlines for voters ahead of the midterm elections. I'm Angela Kocherga. We'll also have the latest on the ICE shooting in Austin and the other big news across the state on the next Texas Standard.
0: It's possible that Danish composer Carl Nielsen saw the snare drum as a vehicle for musical mayhem. In the opening section of his Symphony No. 5, Nielsen featured what you might call a belligerent snare drum, mindlessly hammering out a military rhythm, purposefully crossing the rhythm of the rest of the orchestra. And then Nielsen wrote this rather diabolical instruction for the snare drummer, who's supposed to improvise as if at all costs to stop the progress of the orchestra. There seems to be a similar battle in the clarinet concerto he wrote 4 years later. Although the work is a clear spotlight for the clarinet, that snare drum infiltrates.

Over and over, the snare drum tries to interrupt the clarinet, almost threatening to take over. But unlike in Nielsen's Fifth Symphony, this snare drum is playful as well as belligerent. Like an obnoxious sibling needling for a disruption, rather than a full-blown enemy hell-bent on taking things down completely. Let's hear it. A clarinet concerto with a snarky snare drum by Carl Nielsen. Martin Frost playing solo clarinet, Paavo Järvi conducting the North German Radio Elbphilharmonie Orchestra.

0: In the 1920s, Danish composer Carl Nielsen intended to write 5 concertos, one for each member of the Copenhagen Wind Quintet. He was only able to finish 2 of those proposed 5, a flute concerto and that virtuosic clarinet concerto we just heard. Martin Frost played solo clarinet. Pavel Järvi led the North German Radio Elbphilharmonie Orchestra in concert in Hamburg, Germany. 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

The New York Philharmonic this week is generously underwritten by the Kaplan Brothers Fund and the Audrey Love Charitable Foundation. Korean pianist Yoon Chan Lim made history just a few years ago when he became the youngest ever gold medalist at the then Clybert International Piano Competition in 2022. He was only 18 years old. Since that time, he has gone on to make many important debuts around the world, including a performance of Rachmaninoff's Third Piano Concerto with conductor James Gaffigan and the New York Philharmonic in 2023. Hello, this is Alec Baldwin, and on this edition of the New York Philharmonic this week, we'll hear Yoon Chan Lim as soloist in the Piano Concerto No. 3 by Béla Bartók. Also on the program, the Symphony No. 2 by the oft-described American maverick Charles Ives, plus a world premiere New York Philharmonic commission by Lealehua Lanzalotti. Music director Gustavo Dudamel will conduct the New York Philharmonic this week. Lealehua Lanzalotti is a composer and multimedia artist whose works often explore dramatic expanses of color and timbre, engaging with themes of place, displacement, and layered time. A 2022 Pulitzer Prize finalist in music, her other awards include a Creative Capital Award, the Native Arts and Cultures Foundation's Shift Award, and recognition as a 2025 United States Artist Fellow. She wrote the opening work on our program on commission from the New York Philharmonic with generous support from Elizabeth and Eustace Schlichting. Titled Of Light and Stone, this piece is a sonic tribute to the composer's home state, Hawaii. Each of the four movements pays musical tribute to one of the heavenly four siblings of the 19th century Kalakaua dynasty. All four were composers, and each movement incorporates themes from their music. And now we hear Of Light and Stone by Lealehua Lanzalotti. The New York Philharmonic is conducted by its music director, Gustavo Dudamel.

of Light and Stone. That was a world premiere New York Philharmonic commission by Leilehua Lanzalotti. The conductor was Gustavo Dudamel. Though he wrote a handful of works following his time at the Budapest Conservatory, Béla Bartók was known primarily as a fine concert pianist for much of the early 20th century. He was especially celebrated for his interpretations of Bach and Liszt. This changed when Bartók, along with fellow composer Zoltán Kodály, began to travel extensively through Eastern Europe and Asia to collect folk music, a venture that blossomed from a curiosity into a full-blown research project. These efforts influenced much of the music both men would go on to write for decades to come. Bartók was certainly not the first composer to find inspiration in folk music, but he differed from his predecessors in making no attempt to civilize it. What I mean by that is that when Bartók incorporated these materials into his music, there was no softening of the spiky, percussive rhythms, no refining of the irregular melodic patterns, nor of the traditional scales that sounded strange to Western ears. In doing so, Bartók gave voice to the everyman in art music and helped revitalize harmonic practice. His third piano concerto, which we're about to hear, stands as the summation of the composer's efforts. He completed all but the last 17 measures of the concerto after losing his battle with leukemia in New York in 1945. So close was he to finishing the piece that the final measures had been sketched out and the bar lines were already drawn on the score. It was Tibor Sherley, a violist, composer, and friend to Bartók, who put the finishing touches on the work. The piece received its premiere in Philadelphia in February 1946, with Bartók's former pupil, George Shandor, as soloist. And we return to the stage at David Geffen Hall for the Piano Concerto No. 3 by Bartók. Yun-Chan Lim is the soloist, and Gustavo Dudamel conducts the New York Philharmonic.

0: Yoon Chan Lim was the soloist there in the Piano Concerto No. 3 by Béla Bartók. The New York Philharmonic was conducted by Gustavo Dudamel. Coming up after a pause for station identification, our broadcast will continue with a performance of the Symphony No. 2 by Charles Ives. I'm Alec Baldwin, and you're listening to the New York Philharmonic this week.
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0: An insurance executive by day and composer only in his spare time, Charles Ives is something of an anomaly in the world of classical music. His lack of formal training, combined with a somewhat eclectic musical voice, led the traditional music establishment to look askance at his output. As such, the Second Symphony, which we're about to hear, wasn't premiered until 50 years after its completion, when it was championed by Leonard Bernstein. In fact, it was Bernstein who led the New York Philharmonic in the premiere of the Ives Second Symphony in 1951. The symphony is in five movements, and you're sure to recognize snippets of several popular patriotic songs, marches, and hymns throughout the work. These include Columbia, the Gem of the Ocean, Camp Down Races, Turkey in the Straw, America the Beautiful, and the hymn Bringing in the Sheaves. So let's now hear the Symphony No. 2 by Charles Ives. Gustavo Dudamel conducts the New York Philharmonic.

Symphony No. 2 by Charles Ives, the New York Philharmonic, was conducted by its musical and artistic director, Gustavo Dudamel.

The New York Philharmonic this week is generously underwritten by the Kaplan Brothers Fund and the Audrey Love Charitable Foundation. And for now, until next time, this is Alec Baldwin wishing you good health and good music. 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

From the best of Miles Davis and John Coltrane, 1955 through 1961, Milestones, with Red Garland at the piano, bassist Paul Chambers, and drummer Philly Joe Jones, to open this hour of jazz for us. Hi, I'm your host, John Hill. It's good to have you along.

That's a tune called Amsterdam After Dark, done for us by Vincent Herring, saxophonist Vincent Herring from the album Hard Times. We heard Cyrus Chestnut on piano with Carl Allen on drums, the bassist Yasushi Nakamura, and on trombone, Steve Ture. Before that, guitarist Steve Kahn from the album Parting Shot with Thelonious Monk's Baya. Steve, along with Anthony Jackson on bass, the drummer was Dennis Chambers, Manolo Basrena and Mark Quiñones on percussion with congas by Bobby Allende, Steve Kahn. And beginning that set, we heard from LP and the Vinyl. That's the name of the band. LP is Leonard Patton. Leonard Patton, who we heard vocally with Stevie Wonder's I Can't Help It, accompanied by pianist Danny Green, bassist Justin Grinnell, and drummer Julian Canthelm. LP and the Vinyl from the album Heard and Seen. We're listening to jazz. Pianist Rachel Z with ESP.

That's the vocalist Candice Springs. Candice Springs with Devil May Care from her album called The Women Who Raised Me. Candice accompanying her own self there at the piano, along with Christian McBride on bass. That was Clarence Penn on drums. Steve Cardenas was the guitarist. Before that, music from Carl Saunders. Jazz Trumpet is the title of his album. Trumpeter Carl Saunders, with Josh Nelson at the piano, bassist Chuck Berghofer, and drummer Joe LaBarbera, with a tune and original titled Flim Flam. And we began that set with saxophonist Christopher Holliday and his band Telepathy. Dialogue is the name of the album, and Dialogue is what we heard. Gilbert Castellanos on trumpet, with pianist Joshua White, bassist Rob Thorson, and drummer Tyler Crutell, Chris Holliday, to begin the set, where we're listening to jazz, and I'm your host, John Hill.

That's music from guitarist Henry Robinette from his album Jazz Standards Then, Volume 1, then being April of the year 2000 when this recording was actually made, with Joe Gilman at the piano, bassist Chris Simer, and drummer Michael Stevens, Henry Robinette. And it was bassist Ron Carter with One Bass Rag from his album Pastels to start that set, Kenny Barron there at the piano. Here's an excerpt from pianist Herbie Hancock's Tell Me a Bedtime Story.

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Andrea Brockfeld on flute from her album Brazilian Whispers. That was Passarim with Bill O'Connell on piano. Lincoln Goins was the bassist and T. Portino on drums and percussion. A great way to open this hour of jazz. I'm your host, John Hill.

All right, nice little workout for the drummer Idris Muhammad backing up Gene Ammons. Gene Ammons from an album called The Black Cat. That was Jug Eyes with George Freeman on guitar. Harold Mabern was the pianist. Ron Carter, the bassist. Gene Ammons, preceded by guitarists John Stoll and Ulf Bandgren. From the album Night Visitor, we heard the title tune, and we began that set with My Bluebird, as sung by Karen Allison. Karen's album is called In Blue, with guitarist Danny Embry. Mulgrew Miller was the pianist, Peter Washington on bass, and Lewis Nash on drums. I'm John Hill, and we're listening to jazz. From their album Steal Away, pianist Hank Jones and bassist Charlie Hayden

My Funny Valentine, from an album titled Partners in Time, for pianist Mike LaDon, along with bassist Christian McBride and drummer Lewis Nash. And we began that set with music from an album titled A Great Night in Harlem, recorded back in 2001, a benefit for the Jazz Musicians Emergency Fund. We heard Randy Brecker there on trumpet, with Paquito de Rivera on clarinet. Joanne Brackeen was the pianist, the bassist Ron Carter on congas Ray Barreto, and the drummer Jimmy Cobb. No greater love from A Great Night in Harlem. We're listening to jazz. I'm John Hill.

Trumpeter Jeff Lofton from his album Jericho with Nola Beat. Dr. James Polk at the piano, Glenn Schutz on bass, and Terrence McDaniel on drums. Before that, music from the Blue Note All-Stars, the tune Message of Hope, Lionel Luke on guitar, as well as vocals, Ambrose Akinmusri on trumpet, Robert Glasper on piano, Marcus Strickland was the saxophonist. I'm John Hill. Thanks for joining me for this hour. As always, as usual, it's my pleasure. The jukebox single version of Exodus with saxophonist Eddie Harris.

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George Nozzles on guitar, native of Athens, Greece. His recording Symposium for Peace with Harvey S. on bass, Joe Abba on drums. We heard the composition Lonely Moon. Thank you so much for joining me. You're with D. Alexander. This is Jazz.

Bobby Watson on alto with his recording Back Home in Kansas City with special guest Carmen Lundy on that composition, Our Love Remains. And he has with him his core group, Cyrus Chestnut on piano, Curtis Lundy bass, and Victor Jones on trumpet, of course, with Mr. Watson on alto. Right before that, we heard from Trio Waz from their recording, That's What It Was. They are Ed Wilkerson on saxophone, Tatsu Aoki on bass, Michael Zerong on drums and percussion. Started things off with Carlos Vega from Art of the Messenger. We heard the composition Bird's Word with Stu Mindeman piano, Victor Garcia trumpet, Josh Ramos bass, Xavier Breaker drums, and Carlos Vega tenor and composer. Let's continue with the music of Benito Gonzalez, Sing to the World, the composition Sounds of Freedom.

That's the WJ3 All-Stars from the recording My Ship. And they are Willie Jones III on drums, Isaiah Thompson piano, Jeremy Pelt trumpet, Wayne Escoffery tenor, Steve Davis trombone, and Gerald Cannon on bass. Really cool rendition of Star Eyes. Right before that, we heard from vocalist, trombonist Haley Brunell from her recording Beautiful Tomorrow. And the composition that we heard, There Will Never Be, started things off with Steve Million from Million to One with Shadow Woman, with Randy Brecker, Chris Potter, Michael Moore, and Ron Vincent. Let's continue with the music of Paul Marinaro from Not Quite Yet with Remind Me.

to miss you. 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But all my efforts to forget you, remind me I'm in love again. 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

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Because I'm sure that I'll forget.

That's Gato Barbieri with the composition Tupac Amaru from Liberation Music, the spiritual jazz and the art of protest on Flying Dutchman Records. And you heard it right here with me, D. Alexander, and this is jazz.

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On piano, Joey Alexander from his recording Origin. We heard the composition Dear Autumn. Along with Joey is Larry Grenadier bass, Kendrick Scott drums. Thank you so much for joining me. You with D. Alexander, more music coming up. So please stay with me. I'm glad you decided to tune in. Great things in store just for you. This is Jazz.

Now, more than ever, all the family must be together. Every brother, everywhere, feels the time is in the air. Common blood flow through common veins, and the common eyes all see the same. Now more than ever, all the family must be together.

Sharonae Wade from her recording, Offering, the music of Gil Scott-Heron and Brian Jackson. We heard the composition, Peace Go With You, Brother. And Gil Scott-Heron, highly regarded as the new black poet. He liked to call himself a messenger of his people, a modern throwback to the African griot. And to fully capture the poetic essence, we had the voice of Mr. Christian McBride on the introduction of Peace Go With You, Brother. Also, we heard the sound of Mr. Stefan Harris on Vibes. Also, Brandon McCune piano, Dave Stryker guitar, Lonnie Plaxico bass, Alvester Garnett on drums. Let's continue with Jeremy Pelt from his recording, The Art of Intimacy, Volume 1, with George Cables on piano, Peter Washington on bass, with Ebony Moonbeams.

Monty Alexander on piano from his recording, Warika Hill, Rasta Monk Vibrations. We heard Mysterioso. And you've heard it right here with me, D. Alexander. And this is jazz.

The solo guitar work of Diego Figueiredo from his recording and the title track of that recording, Antarctica. Before that, we heard from the boss tenor himself, Gene Ammons, with Canadian Sunset. Started things off with Dwight Tribble and a very different rendition of Blue Skies from Pathways and Passions, Cosmic Vibrations. Let's continue with Miss Lolly Allen from her recording, Coming Home, with Horace Silver's composition, The Hippest Cat in Hollywood.

the solo piano of Linda Lee Thomas, from the music of Holly Burke and Bill Runge. Dream Ride, we heard the composition Music for Maple. Right before that, the Simon Moulier Trio from Countdown with Goodbye, Mr. Pork Pie Hat. You've heard this music right here with me, D. Alexander. And this is Jazz.

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Ronnie Foster, organ, Michael O'Neill, guitar, Chris Foster, drums. The title track from the recording, Reboot. And you've heard it right here with me, D. Alexander, and this is Jazz.

tenor man Michael Brecker from his recording Two Blocks from the Edge. We heard a Jeff Tane Watts composition, who's also on drums, the composition The Impaler, with James Jenis on bass, Don Elias percussion, Joey Calderazzo on piano. Right before that, we heard the collaboration of Tony Bennett and Dave Brubeck, the White House Sessions Live in 1962. His rendition of That Old Black Magic, Eugene Wright on bass, Joe Morello on drums, and of course, Dave Brubeck on piano. Started things out with Charles Lloyd and his trio from the Chapel recording with Billy Strayhorn's Blood Count. Moving right along, here's Dexter Gordon from Ballads with Sonny Clark piano, Butch Warren bass, Billy Higgins drums, recorded on August 27th, 1962. Guess I'll hang my tears out to dry.

The exceptional sound of Miss Jerry Allen from the recording Eyes in the Back of Your Head. We heard the composition of Ron Carter's Little Waltz with Jerry Allen on piano, and she was also on synthesizer on that piece. Before that, we heard from Miss Samara Joy from her self-titled recording with But Beautiful. Started off with Florian Heffner and his trio from the recording Desert Bloom, the sequel to his award-winning Juno-nominated album, First Spring. And he's released this worldwide recording on Alma Records with striking new compositions and inspired arrangements. We heard the composition, The Day Everything Stopped. Let's continue with Miss Tia Fuller from Diamond Cut, In the Trenches.

Alto saxophonist Tia Fuller, currently on staff at Berklee College of Music in the Ensembles Department, and she was also a featured jazz musician in Pixar's full-length computer-animated feature, Soul. Thank you so much for joining me, ladies and gentlemen. Had a great time sharing this music with you. Hope you've enjoyed it. By the way, let us know how you feel about the programming. You may do so by emailing us at jazznetwork@wfmt.com. Certainly look forward to hearing from you. Please don't forget to share this music with your children. We must pass the baton on to them. That's how I got it. Thanks to my mom. Live every minute, put yourself in it, because this is your life, and this is jazz.

the opening cut to an album done in 1987 by the great Woody Shaw. If I Were a Bell, the name of the tune, the name of the album, Imagination. It was originally issued on the Muse label and then reissued on the 32 Jazz label, featuring Woody on trumpet, Kirk Lightsey on piano, Steve Turay on trombone, Ray Drummond, the bassist, and Carl Allen on drums. Well, hello and welcome. You're listening to Jazz with Dave Schwann, as always. Mighty fine to have you with us. Stay with us for a lot of great music ahead. And we hope all is going well with you and yours. We have Woody Shaw up next in concert, from a concert in 1983 in Bremen, Germany. Mulgrew Miller is here on piano with Stafford James on bass and Tony Riedis on drums. And you, and the night, and the music.

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1: There's Woody Shaw with You and the Night and the Music from a 2-CD set called Live in Bremen, 1983. Live concerts done in Bremen, Germany in January of 1983. Woody Shaw trumpet, Mulgrew Miller piano, Stafford James on bass, and Tony Redis on drums. You're listening to Jazz with Dave Schwann. Once again, thank you for joining us. And a trio up next, led by pianist Jeremy Montero. This was recorded in 2018 at a club called No Black Tie in Kuala Lumpur. With Jeremy on piano, here's Jay Anderson on bass and Lewis Nash on drums with Duke Ellington's Prelude to a Kiss.

Jeremy Montero on piano, Jay Anderson bass, Lewis Nash drums with Prelude to a Kiss. That is from the CD called Live at No Black Tie, Kuala Lumpur. No Black Tie, the jazz club in Kuala Lumpur. Sets done in 2018, and very good sets indeed. You're listening to Jazz with Dave Schwann. Once again, our thanks for joining us. Please stay with us for a lot of great music ahead. Here is pianist Rich Pellegrin

pianist and composer Rich Pellegrin from his recording Passage. That was the fourth of 30 improvisations on this recording called Passage. We have a great quintet up next, led by vibraphonist Gary Burton, along with Chick Corea at the piano, Pat Matheny on guitar, Roy Haynes on drums, Dave Holland on bass. This is from the recording called Like Minds, and Pat Matheny's tune, Question and Answer.

Pat Metheny's tune Question and Answer, which opens up the CD Like Minds from a great quintet. That was Gary Burton leading the quintet on vibes, the composer on guitar, Pat Metheny, Chick Corea on piano, Roy Haynes on drums, and Dave Holland on bass. Like Minds indeed. You're listening to Jazz with Dave Juan. We certainly hope you like what you hear. And up next, the late, great Dr. Lonnie Smith with Tad Dameron's beautiful tune, On a Misty Night.

Dr. Lonnie Smith, live at the Jazz Standard in New York in Ted Dameron's On a Misty Night. That's from his recording called All in My Mind, joined by Jonathan Kreisberg on guitar and Jonathan Blake on drums. You're listening to Jazz with Dave Schwann, and up next, guitarist Peter Bernstein from his recording called What Comes Next. Peter is joined by Sullivan Fortner here on piano. Peter Washington is the bassist, Joe Farnsworth the drummer, for a tune by Peter called Blood Wolf Moon Blues.

guitarist Peter Bernstein with a wonderful quartet, and his tune called Blood Wolf Moon Blues. It's off his recording What Comes Next, and that quartet features Sullivan Fortner on piano, Peter Washington on bass, and Joe Farnsworth on drums, Peter, of course, on guitar. And before that, the late, great Dr. Lonnie Smith at the organ with Tad Dameron's On a Misty Night. We thank you so much for joining us this hour and hope you enjoyed all the great American music we call jazz. Dave Schwann finishing up with trumpeter Farnell Newton from his recording Back to Earth and Crossing the Tracks.

0: This is KTEP El Paso.
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David Hazeltine at the piano with Smoke Gets in Your Eyes. It's from his recording called The Time Is Now. Joined by Ron Carter on bass and Al Foster on drums. Hello there and welcome on in. You're listening to Jazz. I'm Dave Schwann. A delight to have you with us. Thank you so much for joining us. And we hope things are going very well for you and yours. Drummer Joe Farnsworth here with Kenny Barron on the piano, Peter Washington on bass from their recording City of Sounds, and Softly, as in a morning sunrise.

There you go. One first-rate trio there. Doing Softly as in a Morning Sunrise, the trio, led by drummer Joe Farnsworth, Kenny Barron on piano, Peter Washington on bass. That's from their recording called City of Sounds. You are listening to the sounds of jazz. Mighty fine sounds, too. Dave Schwann here. Thank you again for joining us. The Reed Hoysen Project is up next, featuring saxophonist Keith Bishop. Here's a Benny Carter tune, When Lights Are Low.

When Lights Are Low, a tune written by Benny Carter and Spencer Williams and a standard part of the American music repertoire, done here by the Reed Hoysen Project. It's from their recording, Your Move. Reed is the drummer leading the group. We heard Keith Bishop on tenor sax, Jeff Lashway piano, Ava Lintz on bass, and George Jones, additional percussion on congas. You're listening to Jazz with Dave Schwann and the Towner Gallagher Organ Trio up next. Here's their version of Lover Man.

The Towner Gallagher Organ Trio with Lover Man, simply from a CD called Live. Towner Gallagher is the drummer and leader of the group. On the Hammond B3, Lonnie Gasparini and Marvin Horn on guitar. Recorded live in Connecticut in 2020. You're listening to Jazz with Dave Schwann. Thank you so much for joining us, and please stay with us for a lot of great music ahead. Coming up in just a couple minutes, Christian McBride and his group Inside Straight, recorded live at the Village Vanguard. We hope you can stay tuned for that, and we hope you can stay tuned for this, Chico Hamilton.

0: Chico Hamilton from his recording Transfusion and Stella by Starlight, Chico on drums, Gabor Szabo guitar, Albert Stinson bass. In December of 2014, Christian McBride and his group Inside Straight did their annual residence, you might say, at the Village Vanguard in New York City. And, fortunately, there was a recording crew on hand. The result is the album called Live at the Village Vanguard. Here's Christian.
1: This song is called The Shade of the Cedar Tree.

Yeah, they liked it. I hope you did, too. I sure did. Christian McBride and his group Inside Straight with Christian's tune, The Shade of the Cedar Tree, one of his best-known tunes, one of many great things that Christian has given us. That was done at the Village Vanguard in December of 2014. It comes from a CD called Live at the Village Vanguard. Christian, of course, on bass, Steve Wilson on sax, Warren Wolf on vibes, Peter Martin piano, and Carl Allen on drums. You're listening to Jazz with Dave Schwann, and up next, Van Morrison and the late, great Joey DeFrancesco, who had a lot of fun putting together a recording called You're Driving Me Crazy. We're going to hear Van not only singing, but playing alto sax on his tune called Magic Time.

What a great pairing. Van Morrison and Joey DeFrancesco. That's Van's tune called Magic Time, and it comes from a CD called You're Driving Me Crazy. We heard Van singing, of course, also playing alto sax, the late great Joey DeFrancesco on organ and trumpet, Dan Wilson on guitar, Michael Ode on drums, Troy Roberts playing tenor and soprano saxophone. Here is Ellis Marsalis.

the late great Ellis Marsalis, from his beautiful album Duke in Blue, and of course, Prelude to a Kiss. You're listening to Jazz with Dave Schwann, and from Ellis Marsalis to pianist Ray Bryant, recorded live at the Montreux Jazz Festival in 1977, here's something by Billy Strayhorn.

Ray Bryant at the Montreux Jazz Festival in 1977, and take the A train. We thank you so much for joining us this hour and hope you enjoyed all the great American music we call jazz. Dave Schwann finishing up with saxophonist Doug Webb from his recording Bright Side and One for Hank.

with us for a couple of more minutes. We're going to take a brief break and then come right back, and we've got a few more questions for you. This is a great start. Really appreciate it. 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
1: 62 degrees at 519. NPR's Steve Inskeep will hopefully continue his conversation with U.S. Ambassador to the U.N. Mike Waltz about President Trump's visit to the U.N. General Assembly yesterday. And up next, Ukraine's President Volodymyr Zelensky met President Trump at the UN and proposed that Ukraine and Russia stop attacking each other's energy systems. Stay tuned. Also, ICE is looking into mobile detention facilities for immigrant detainees as it quietly expands its detention system. Stay tuned. 62 degrees. Some rain in the forecast, flash flood warning for today with a high near 74 degrees. Chance of rain will continue through the evening and tomorrow.
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0: It's Morning Edition from NPR News. I'm Steve Inskeep with Leila Fadel, and President Trump's ambassador to the United Nations, Mike Waltz, is still on the line. Ambassador, thanks for sticking with us. I want to ask about Ukraine, because we heard an idea floated by Volodymyr Zelensky, the president of Ukraine. He talked about an energy truce, and the idea is Ukraine doesn't hit Russian diesel facilities or gas refineries, oil refineries, and in exchange, Russia would keep away from Ukraine's power grid, which they really need in the winter. Does the United States support that idea?
5: Yeah, Steve. We actually, if you roll back the clock to last year, and I co-facilitated or supported Secretary Rubio as we engaged the Russians and Ukrainians a year ago. We entered into a moratorium on striking each other. We facilitated a moratorium on both sides. We would certainly welcome that again. And there's some discussion of the same when it comes to grain, wheat, barley. Both the Russians and the Ukrainians export about a quarter of global grain exports. And so it's tremendously affecting East Africa. There's a lot of people that are going from, frankly, bad to worse situations right now across the region and around the world. This is just all the more reason, Steve, where the president has been adamant the war has to end. Not only is there a risk of it spreading to our NATO allies, there is

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1: Once again, in anticipation of hazardous road conditions, watch your speed along the roadways this morning. I can see on the traffic cameras, I-10 at McRae, traffic is steady. Roads are slick. You can see the reflection, so be aware of ponding along the roadways this morning, along I-10, also the Patriot Freeway, in your neighborhoods and Loop 375. No reports of any issues in traffic other than hazardous road conditions. Please slow down. Drive defensively. And we're expecting more showers and thunderstorms today and throughout the evening. Today's high close to 74 degrees. Tonight's low 62. A chance of more rain and showers, thunderstorms tomorrow as well. A high of 78, 81 by Friday. It's 62 degrees on KTEP.
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7: Good morning, I'm Leila Fadel. An old 7-Eleven in Seattle has been converted into an inconvenience store with things like pre-tangled USB cords, a landline phone that when answered only plays Vertigo by U2, and boxes of exhaustion cereal. 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
0: 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I'm Steve Inskeep.
7: And I'm Leila Fadel. People with disabilities are hitting the trail like never before. That's because adaptive mountain bikes are getting a lot better. And because trail builders are recognizing they can make trails a lot more inclusive with just a little tweaking. KUER's Macy Lipkin reports from Utah.
9: Christy Prawl is, in a lot of ways, your typical Utah resident. She's always loved being outside, camping, hiking, teaching kids about nature. After she got a spinal cord injury while rock climbing, she wanted to get back on the trails.
10: We found like some outdoor, like more rugged wheelchairs, and we thought, okay, maybe that's what we're going to have to do.
9: But a wheelchair wasn't enough to scratch the itch. Then she found out about adaptive mountain bikes from the National Ability Center in Park City.
10: I got to try out a few of their bikes, and then I realized, like, okay, this is the piece of equipment that I want to get.
9: These bikes can cost upwards of $15,000. Prawl got a partial grant and bought her own.
10: My bike gives me the freedom to go to those wild places, to do all of those things I used to do and all of those things that I love.
9: Adaptive bikes are technically not bicycles. They have three or four wheels. Most are hand cycles. They're often recumbent with an electric motor to help. Prawl relishes a challenge, but she needs to know how rideable a trail is before she goes alone.
10: I can't just like get up and walk over an obstacle or over a tree or something like that or turn around.
9: Prawl says she's noticed a growing number of trails she can ride in recent years, like this one at Snow Basin that opened last fall.
11: We're going to be hitting Canyon Rim Trail. Trailhead's over there.
9: Three local adaptive sports organizations brought bikes for people to borrow.
11: Yahoo!
9: Adaptive mountain biking is growing in Utah. A new network designed for hand cycles opened in Moab last year. The Northern Utah Trail Fest recently added an adaptive race and fun ride to the event. The state is helping, too. It gave the nonprofit Mountain Trails Foundation a grant to figure out what different trails need to become adaptive-friendly. Marshall Evans is working on that. He was a plumber before he was paralyzed in a side-by-side rollover.
12: Technology has absolutely equalized the disability as far as in my life for biking.
9: Adaptive bikes have gotten narrower, and Evans says the electric motors help people ride longer and keep up with friends. He says it's not hard to build trails he can ride.
12: For a little bit of effort, I can go ride the trail at speed, at the pace with all my buddies rather than slamming on my brakes and causing a traffic jam.
9: Trails have to be wide enough, they can't tilt sideways too much, and obstacles and jumps have to fit two wheels. But he doesn't want them to be boring. At a nearby park, the group that made this route at Snow Basin is working on another. The late morning sun is strong, and it smells like dirt and freshly cut trees. Eden Valley Trails considers how different bikes will handle the routes they build. Justin Lindeen says everyone can enjoy the same paths.
13: Whether it's a flowy trail or a technical trail, it doesn't super matter as long as you have your mind on both goals.
9: Wider trails also make it easier for search and rescue crews to get somebody out. Cyclists have space to pass each other, and Lindeen says they hold up better over time.
13: It gives you the room to allow drainage properly and also to have machinery come in, whether it's weed eaters or a brush hog or something, and maintain the trail in the future.
9: He says trails that work for more people are better for everyone. For NPR News, I'm Macy Lipkin in Weber County, Utah.

Those, and that is southbound. Keep that in mind. Be aware of some flooded areas on the west side at Donovan and Red Road. And we're seeing some lane closures at North Desert or South Desert Boulevard at Vinton. Again, the heavy rain overnight has caused some flooding, ponding along the roadways. If you're on your morning commute or getting ready to leave for work, well, you might want to leave just a bit early today. Otherwise, expect some delays along I-10, Loop 375, and the Patriot Freeway. More rain is expected throughout the day and into the evening.

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6: And I'm Leila Fadel. Former Vice President Kamala Harris is returning to the campaign trail. Harris narrowly lost in Michigan to President Trump 2 years ago. She went back to join Democratic Senate candidate Abdul El-Sayed at an event in Detroit. Michigan Public Radio's Russ McNamara reports.
7: The fracture within the Democratic Party over Israel's military action in Gaza was felt acutely in the swing state of Michigan in 2024, a state with a high percentage of Arab and Muslim voters. At the time, El-Sayed criticized both the Biden administration and then-Vice President Harris for continuing to supply weapons to Israel. On Tuesday, the pair appeared to have smoothed over any rift in Detroit during a roundtable on black maternal mortality.
8: So I think we're at the point of our new relationship, where I'm going to now call you Abdul.
9: Perfect.
7: The endorsement by Harris attempts to solve a problem facing El-Sayed. Black voters in Detroit largely voted for his Democratic opponent, Congresswoman Haley Stevens, in the primary election. In turn, El-Sayed could help draw Arab and Muslim voters back to Harris if she decides to run for president again in 2028. At a news conference earlier in the day, El-Sayed, who ultimately endorsed Harris for president in 2024, says he's heard from other voters about regretting their choice to either sit out or vote for President Trump 2 years ago.
10: I think if a lot of us could have had that back, had 2024 back, we would have thought about things in different ways. And I hope that moving forward, we don't reinforce the mistakes of the past that break us apart.
7: Speaking to a room full of healthcare professionals, former VP Harris is now backing him up.
8: The United States Senate should be a stopgap on the abuses of this administration, and I would suggest to you that the fellow sitting to my right would be one of them when elected.
7: First, El-Sayed will need to defeat former Republican Congressman Mike Rogers in November. His campaign released a statement saying El-Sayed is, quote, parachuting Harris in to save his campaign. For NPR News, I'm Russ McNamara in Detroit.
5: The Trump administration says it canceled health insurance for what it calls phantom enrollees. Officials are not sharing details of how they decided the 760,000 names did not represent real people. NPR's Selena Simmons-Duffin reports.

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1: 719 on KTEP. Traffic cameras are showing steady traffic. Please keep a safe distance if you're on the roadways this morning. Expect some delays due to the overnight rain. It's still raining and it's 62 degrees. We're expecting more rain later on this afternoon. Actually, this morning before 3 p.m., high today close to 74 and then down to around 62 later on this evening. There is a 50% chance of more showers and thunderstorms in the forecast. 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An affiliate of Home is drawing scrutiny over its big national buys.

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1: Stardate September 23rd. It's not often that someone hands an astronomer a major discovery, but that's what happened 180 years ago today. German astronomer Johann Galle, the director of Berlin Observatory, received a letter from Urbain Le Verrier. The French astronomer had calculated the likely position of a planet beyond Uranus, which at the time was the sun's most distant known planet. Galle looked for the new planet that night and found it, the planet Neptune. Le Verrier had calculated that Uranus wasn't orbiting the sun as expected. He decided that it was being nudged out of position by the gravity of another planet farther from the sun. He calculated the planet's location, then sent his results to Berlin. British astronomer John Couch Adams had made similar calculations. He passed his results to his own colleagues. One of them searched for the planet and saw it in 1845, but he didn't realize it. So Adams usually is credited as a co-discoverer, but some research in recent years has suggested that his calculations were off, so there's a debate about who discovered the sun's eighth planet. Appropriately enough, Neptune is at its best this week. It lines up opposite the sun, so it's closest to

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1: Holding steady at 62 degrees, support for Morning Edition comes from GECU. 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Again, Gateway West at Airway Boulevard. We do have an issue that's tying up traffic. So for today, showers and thunderstorms mainly before 3 p.m., a high of 74 degrees. Tonight, a 50% chance of showers and thunderstorms mainly before 3 a.m. Mostly cloudy tonight with a low near 62. About the same for tomorrow and tomorrow evening, possibly even Friday and Friday evening, clearing up by the weekend. 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
7: Good morning. I'm Steve Inskeep. A mistake at the U.S. Mint turned a quarter into a windfall. Back in 2000, the Mint accidentally stamped a penny design on top of a quarter. You see George Washington's face covered by the Lincoln Memorial. The numismatic rarity sold at auction this month. Collectors call it the 26-cent coin, but it fetched a few pennies more than that, almost $17,000.
8: That makes no sense.
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1: This is KTEP News in Depth. I'm Sam Cassiano. More than 5 million people have lost federal food benefits since last summer. That's after a slew of federal cuts and rule changes to the Supplemental Nutrition Assistance Program, or SNAP. And that includes some families in El Paso County. In rural areas, food insecurity is on par with the country's largest cities at about 16%. Harvest Public Media's Anna Pope reports on how food aid changes are hitting rural America.
9: You can find a little bit of everything from flour to toothpaste at Byright Foods in the small town of Pond Creek in central Oklahoma. Crystal Hamblin, the store's cashier, says it's a staple of the community.
10: There's a lot of regulars that we know exactly what they want when they walk in the door, and I think this store depends on things like that, and so does this town.
9: This is the only place in town where people can use SNAP to buy food. Hamblin says accepting SNAP means people don't have to drive as far for groceries, and it's important for the store's bottom line. But recently, the store has seen a significant drop in SNAP sales, especially since Oklahoma enacted junk food restrictions.
10: I don't see near as many. I mean, it used to be after school, the parents would just send their SNAP card with their kid. Hey, go get your snacks or whatever you need after school. And a lot of that can't be used on SNAP now. And so we don't see that.
9: Since President Trump took office again, there have been a lot of changes to the food aid program. Some states, like Oklahoma, are excluding junk food from SNAP purchases. There are new rules for what stores have to stock in order to keep accepting benefits. Congress also expanded work requirements for participants, cut off eligibility for certain legal immigrants, and shifted hundreds of millions of dollars in administrative costs to states. Now millions of people are losing their SNAP benefits.
8: There is definitely a correlation here.
9: James Ziliak is a professor and director of the University of Kentucky Center for Poverty Research. He says it's too early to pinpoint the exact cause of the drop in enrollment. Whatever the reason, he expects a big impact in rural areas where incomes tend to be lower.
8: Many of those folks are going to be affected by these changes in the program, and they already face a number of significant challenges to making ends meet.
9: The latest federal data shows nearly 16% of rural households were food insecure in 2024, higher than the national average. Ziliak says losing SNAP dollars could especially hurt small grocery stores that already have thin margins.
8: If you cut both enrollment in the program as well as the benefits, then that's going to be less money spent in the local community, which could have then a spillover effect on the local grocery sector.
9: In Cache, Oklahoma, a town of 3,000, there are a few convenience stores that accept SNAP. Savannah Hewling has relied on the benefits in the past to feed her and her 7-year-old son. But she knows not everyone in her community understands food insecurity.
11: There's really not as big of an awareness as you'd want, because it's like the battle of the stereotypes. Like, some people are thinking, oh, if you just get up and get a job, but then you got the people who actually know.
9: She's starting a new job and is hopeful she'll qualify for SNAP. Hewling knows her wages won't be enough to cover all her costs.
11: I'm going to get this job, work my hours, hopefully get SNAP and have groceries and keep going. As long as I pay my bills, I have a house. As long as I have SNAP, I have food.
9: Experts worry food insecurity could get worse because of another change coming to SNAP. States will soon have to pay millions for the program's benefit costs unless they lower their error rates. Those rates include both overpayments and underpayments. Brian Colby, Missouri Budget Project's vice president, says the state's current error rate means it could be on the hook for up to $150 million.
12: And if you add further responsibility to the state for the SNAP program, it's going to be exceedingly painful to deal with, because Missouri just doesn't have $150 million sitting around unappropriated or unspent.
9: There's concern that some states could cut SNAP altogether, which could leave millions of people unable to afford groceries. I'm Anna Pope, Harvest Public Media.
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15: From Marketplace in Washington, I'm Kimberly Adams. Whether a business is considered small in the government's eyes is pretty important. It determines whether that business is eligible for federal aid money and certain federal contracts. Now the Small Business Administration is proposing some changes to how it defines small business. Marketplace's Justin Ho has more.
17: The government sets aside about a quarter of federal contracts for small businesses, including manufacturing jobs, service sector work, and construction. Richard Prisanzano with Yale University says those contracts can be a big deal for a small business.
18: There's a lot of money, and the government is a very good payer.
17: But unless a business meets the government's definition of a small business, determined by revenue or headcount, it might miss out on those lucrative contracts. As a result, some small businesses might not want to grow.
18: Maybe they want to hire, you know, three extra employees, but that would put them out of this. I could see them not hiring because they don't want to go over the employee count.
17: The SBA is proposing to more than double the size limit in several industries. In some, including architectural services and custom computer programming services, it'll increase more than tenfold. The SBA says the new size standards will better reflect the nature of the markets in which small businesses compete. But Tom Skryer with Cornell's Management School says that could also make it harder for the smallest companies.
19: If I'm imagining my current student who's setting up a new business, just him and his partner competing against a consulting firm with 1,000 people, perhaps, it's hard to see how that playing field would be level.
17: Skryer says supporting the smallest firms can have an outsized impact on employment and the broader economy. I'm Justin Ho for Marketplace.
15: The public comment period for this proposed rule change was supposed to close on Monday, but the Small Business Administration announced this week it would extend the comment period another 60 days. It's now closing on November 20th. Let's do the numbers. The Dow Jones Industrial Average is down 136 points. That's 0.3%. The S&P 500 is down 0.4%, and the Nasdaq is down 0.8%. The 10-year Treasury yield is up at 5.06%. And the monthly early estimate on the health of U.S. manufacturing came in better than expected. The Flash Manufacturing Purchasing Managers Index for September came in at 57, up from 53.2 in August.
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15: President Trump is set to welcome Chinese President Xi Jinping when he arrives in the United States later today, with formal meetings coming tomorrow. The last time the two met face-to-face was back in May during a state visit to Beijing. This time, the two are meeting in Washington, D.C., where they're likely to discuss some hot-button issues like trade and AI guardrails. For more, we're joined by Scott Kennedy at the Center for Strategic and International Studies. Good morning.
20: Good morning.
15: So what are some of the big economic issues on the table for this summit?
20: The biggest economic issue for the summit is whether or not the economic truce that the two sides agreed to in October 2025 in Busan, South Korea, is going to be extended. That would mean capping American tariffs and not re-raising them. It also mean China continuing to ship rare earths and also, both sides agreeing not to impose any additional major export controls on the other.
15: The last summit back in May produced a new U.S.-China Board of Trade and Board of Investment. Where do those stand right now?
20: The Board of Trade is a little bit more fulsome now. They, over the weekend, agreed that they would operationalize it, which means that they would just start working on trade issues, identifying $30 billion of goods on both sides in which they could bring down to either standard normal tariff levels or potentially zero tariffs. They could also, if they choose to do so, use the Board of Trade to be a platform to discuss ongoing disagreements. For example, you know, China's domestic economy is deeply unbalanced. And that's translating into global imbalances because of the size of the Chinese economy. And so it's possible that the Board of Trade might be able to tackle those kinds of larger issues, which are important not only for the United States, but for the rest of the world.
15: Last weekend, U.S. and Chinese officials met in New York to discuss AI and the potential dangers of the technology. What did the outcome of those meetings mean for the Trump-Xi summit?
20: Over the weekend, they did finally agree that they would start talking about AI and potentially reach an agreement to notify each other of when serious incidents occur. This is obviously referring to when AI potentially breaks out of its sandbox and starts doing things on the internet that it wasn't meant to do. That's a nice first step. It gets the ball rolling, but there's so much more that needs to be done. We need a lot more communication between Chinese AI companies and experts and those in the United States if we're really going to build guardrails that protect us all.
15: How are the two leaders actually thinking about AI guardrails, given that this is an area of pretty stiff competition between the U.S. and China?
20: Both Xi Jinping and Donald Trump see AI as a race for dominance. They don't want guardrails on their own efforts. They would like to constrain the other side. That said, a lot of the risks that we face from AI are not produced by the two governments per se, but by the technology itself and by potential terrorists and other actors who could do harm. And so both sides have a self-interest in trying to make an agreement about third parties, other kinds of risks. And I think both sides understand or should understand that they can walk and chew gum at the same time, that you can have significant regulation of AI, management of its downsides, and still move incredibly fast.
15: Scott Kennedy is at the Center for Strategic and International Studies. Thank you, Scott.
20: Good chatting with you.
15: In Washington, I'm Kimberly Adams with the Marketplace Morning Report. 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
1: A shooting involving immigration enforcement is under investigation in Austin, and it sparked protests. We'll have the latest on the investigation today on the Texas Standard.
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1: I'm Lucio Vasquez in Houston. Also today, a federal judge has ordered Texas to air condition every state prison by the end of 2029. We'll look at the years-long fight over extreme heat behind bars. Plus, Houston's new homeless services center in East Downtown has been open for about 3.5 months. We'll hear how the facility is helping people move from the streets into housing. And Jonathan Von Ness is bringing his hot and heeled comedy tour to Texas. He joins us to talk about queer joy, comedy, and how living in Austin has shaped his work. All those stories and more coming up today on the Texas Standard.
3: Live from NPR News in Washington, I'm Corva Coleman. Iran's president has delivered his address at the UN General Assembly in New York. Iranian President Masoud Pezeshkian claims his country has been victimized by terrorism. He rebutted claims made by President Trump, who addressed the UN yesterday. Speaking through an interpreter, Pezeshkian talked about Iran and its nuclear program.
4: We will not bow our head and give up the right that is inherently ours. We say it clearly. No nuclear weapons and no limitations to peaceful nuclear technology. Our peace will not come in the field of battle. But they must give the needed security to the people and nation of Iran.
3: He also held up pictures of school children who died in an airstrike on a school on the first day of the war. OpenAI is calling for the U.S. to lead in setting global AI safety standards. NPR's John Ruwitch reports several AI industry leaders will brief the U.N. Security Council today.
5: OpenAI is releasing its proposal at a time of intense debate about how to regulate artificial intelligence after a string of incidents that have raised concern about the technology. It says international safety and security standards are key to answering the question, what does good look like in the mitigation of catastrophic AI risk? AI companies and labs have to take accountability for developing AI safely, it says, but standards will help more stakeholders have a say in how AI evolves. OpenAI says the United States should lead an effort with other countries to develop technical standards for the most cutting-edge artificial intelligence, including for recursive self-improvement, or AI building AI, which many believe could lead to the technology spiraling out of human control. John Ruwitch, NPR News.
3: The Justice Department alleges the White House stripped three major U.S. news outlets of press credentials because they revealed national security secrets or spread inaccurate information. The Trump administration made its case ahead of a hearing in federal court later today. As NPR's David Folkenflik reports, CNN, MS Now, and Politico filed suit alleging this violated the First Amendment.
6: The White House sent letters Tuesday to the outlets, citing coverage of such matters as the White House ballroom renovations, the depletion of munitions in the war against Iran, and assessments that the midterm convention in Dallas was a dud. The news organizations acknowledge there is no absolute right to White House passes, but they say once that privilege is granted, the president cannot punish them because he simply doesn't like the ensuing coverage. They also cite due process protections in the Constitution. They had no warning or way to appeal the decision. The White House now says they have till Friday to make their case. David Folkenflik, NPR News.
3: And you're listening to NPR News from Washington. The U.S. Supreme Court will, for the third time, take up a congressional redistricting map in Missouri. Lower court federal judges have approved a new map that favors Republican candidates in the midterm election. But the high court has refused to agree, and it has deferred to the Missouri State Supreme Court. The Missouri State Supreme Court has blocked the redistricted map from being used in this year's midterm elections. 5 years ago, there were only a handful of programs in the United States that sent unarmed responders, such as mental health clinicians, to certain 911 calls instead of police officers. NPR's Meg Anderson reports These programs are now in almost 100 cities.
7: Every day, unarmed responders in Durham, North Carolina, are resolving certain 911 calls instead of police officers. Things like panhandling and trespassing. Those responders say people still need help with bigger problems like homelessness and drug addiction. Mariela Ruiz Angel, a researcher at Georgetown University, says this tension is playing out across the country.
8: In 2020, that was not the call to action. The call to action was, we don't want another George Floyd situation to happen.
7: She says these programs eventually face a choice. Should they keep managing immediate crises or try to tackle their root causes? In Durham, the city recently launched an initiative to connect people more deeply to resources like medical care and housing. Meg Anderson, NPR News.
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0: 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Heavy traffic along the roadways, hazardous conditions. Keep an eye out for some disabled vehicles along the roadway. This is KTEP.
1: No matter where you are, it's Texas Standard Time on this 23rd day of September. So happy to have you with us. Lucy Vasquez, broadcasting from the studios of Houston Public Media. Coming up today, we're looking at a major change coming to Texas prisons. A federal judge has ordered the state to air condition every prison facility by the end of 2029 after years of legal battles over extreme heat behind bars. We'll talk about the ruling, the constitutional questions at the center of the case, and the challenge of paying for it. We'll also head to Houston, where a new residential service center is trying to connect people experiencing homelessness with shelter and permanent housing. The facility is a key part of the city's strategy to address homelessness, but there's still more demand than available space. We'll hear how the center is working and what comes next for the city's efforts to reduce homelessness. And later, we'll hear from Jonathan Von Ness. He's bringing the hot and heeled comedy tour to Texas. We'll talk about his approach to comedy and how his time in Austin has influenced his work. And we'll close out the show with the Talk of Texas, where we turn to you, our audience, to hear what you're talking about across the state. But our top story today, a shooting involving immigration enforcement in Austin has prompted an investigation by Austin police and has sparked protests in the city. Police have released a video from earlier that day showing the man who was shot being pulled over. They say a vehicle pursuit followed before the shooting. KUT's Gabriel Velasquez-Neira has been following the investigation and brings us the latest.
10: Austin Police and Mayor Kirk Watson held a news conference Tuesday afternoon.
11: Well, good afternoon, everybody. Thank you for being here and being a part of this.
10: And presented some information that contradicts what Wilbur Garces Perez, the man who was shot by ICE, and his lawyer have been saying about what happened.
12: Wilbur is a young man. He's about to be 29 from Venezuela.
10: At the news conference, Police Chief Lisa Davis showed dashcam video recorded by an off-duty police detective of a traffic stop about 10 to 15 minutes before the shooting. The Department of Homeland Security tells KUT the stop was targeted. The video shows ICE agents and vehicles surrounding Garces Perez's car. Davis says what followed was a vehicle pursuit of about 15 minutes.
13: There is some video that we have, and again, we're processing that video of a pursuit that went through some of the neighborhoods there.
10: That contradicts what Garces Perez's lawyer told my KUT colleague earlier that day.
12: What he has said is that he was sideswiped by a big black vehicle. He didn't know that it was a police vehicle. And when he realized that he was being pulled over by the police, he was trying to get his car out of the middle of the road. And they rammed him again very hard. You can see the side of the car is just completely damaged. And then before he could even get out of the car, an agent came up on the passenger side and shot through the window.
10: The next video shown by APD was cell phone and body cam footage of the traffic stop. Now, a warning to listeners, we're about to hear the moment Garces Perez was shot. Chief Davis says not all the video or audio is being revealed because of the ongoing investigation. So in the next video shown, we don't actually hear what the APD officer and the ICE agent say to each other. What we do hear is Garces Perez saying he was shot in the back shoulder.
14: Okay.
10: And that he was unarmed. The next video is from a bystander at the scene asking Garces Perez why he was shot and him saying it was because he didn't stop. His lawyer, Kate Lincoln Goldfinch, says there needs to be more transparency from DHS.
15: The public is trying to piece together a narrative with incomplete information. So we have a bunch of bystander video footage, and the timeline and the spacing of the event is really unclear to us at this time. And ultimately, that's because DHS has refused to turn over their dash cam footage and their body cam footage.
10: Garces Perez is in an ICE detention facility in South Texas with the bullet still in his back. His lawyer says he's been giving a morphine drip at a San Antonio hospital, and then Tylenol and ibuprofen at the detention facility. He also has a hearing before a judge in San Antonio scheduled for September 30th, which temporarily halts his deportation order. I'm Gabriel Velasquez Neira in Austin.
1: It's hot in Texas, and inside many state prisons, there's no relief. Of the 104 Texas Department of Criminal Justice facilities, just over a third are fully air-conditioned. But on Tuesday, a federal judge ruled the state must air-condition all lockups by the end of 2029. The estimated price tag, $1.5 billion. So, what led to this ruling, and what comes next? For that, we're joined by Paul Flav. He's been following the story, and he reports for the Austin American-Statesman. Paul, welcome.
16: Thanks so much.
1: So give us some backstory here. The issue of heat in prisons has been in the headlines for years now in Texas. How did we get to this point?
16: Yeah, I mean, this is the culmination of a years-long lawsuit that was filed in 2023, but the community, the advocates in the prisons and outside of the prisons have been calling for these improvements since at least 2013, we found comments in Sunset Advisory Review Commission reports, and the state has just continued to punt the issue down the road. You know, a few years ago, we started to see requests for more money from TDCJ in the tens and hundreds of millions of dollars, but the numbers of beds that it was affecting were still fairly small. So it's been a massive price tag that has been unfulfilled, and the legislature has not always passed the money to even do the small fixes they were asking.
1: And folks arguing for this change say un-air-conditioned prisons violate the constitutional rights of these prisoners. Can you say more about that?
16: Well, not just them. The judge said that. He said that, you know, Texas prisoners were being exposed to dangerously high temperatures for months every single summer, which is confirmed by the state's own data. He said the state's existing measures that include fans and water, ice, heat monitoring teams were not enough. And ultimately, this was cruel and unusual punishment under the Eighth Amendment.
1: And you mentioned the Sunset Review process, which, from my understanding, is operated by the state, right? Can you tell us a little bit about, how long have we known about this issue then? How long has the state known?
16: Well, I mean, heat-related deaths have occurred in the state's prisons for years, but the state has claimed it has not had a heat-related death in more than a decade, which is something that academics and advocates have challenged. And the judge in this case, Robert Pittman, said that the state's lack of data, its inability to collect core temperature data in deaths over the summers in an effective way, really told a story about a system that was seemingly uninterested or potentially intentionally trying to misunderstand what was going on in its facilities.
1: The $1.5 billion that installing air conditioning to all these facilities is a pretty hefty price tag. Any idea how the state plans to pay for it?
16: We don't know. The state has already requested $300 million for its next budget cycle for air conditioning. So we know that they've been working on this for years, and they've been trying to increase the number of beds. But in terms of this order, the state says it's going to appeal. It does not agree with Judge Pittman's ruling that they were deliberately indifferent, and And they say they have a plan that will increase the number of cooled beds to 2/3 of their population, or around 90,000 people by 2028. So in terms of the total cost, it's not clear that they will be funding it. It's not clear if this ruling will stand. So we're sort of going to find out.
17: And the deadline is 2029. What will you be watching for between now and then?
16: Well, I mean, I think that you're going to have to see a dramatic scale up of what they've already been doing. You know, they've talked about wanting to accomplish this for many years. The last director of TDCJ, Brian Collier, had talked about it, and he's gone now, and they're still working on it. And I know when they had talked about it to me in previous years, the estimated times based on their increases in beds was more than a couple of decades it would take to finish this. So I'll be watching for those scale ups, you know, those budget requests, those things that indicate that they're going to even have the capacity to do the things that they have been asked to do by the court.
17: And now that we're here at this point, folks who have been arguing for air conditioning in these prisons for years at this point, I'm assuming would feel pretty validated. But I guess, have you spoken with any of these people? How are they feeling about the news?
16: We've just seen the statements, the same ones you've seen. They've been, you know, screaming from the rooftops, "We won." They've been texting, they've been calling, and just keeping it pretty concise that they are celebrating what has happened here. And it's pretty clear that they have been validated, and I think they've felt validated for a while, because Judge Pittman did basically say a lot of the same things last year when he denied their permanent injunction, their emergency injunction, to immediately force the state to do this. But while he was denying their request to immediately force them into air conditioned units, he was saying this is plainly unconstitutional. So we've known that something like this was coming for a while, but he was pretty stark in his language when it comes to this ruling. So it was interesting to see how pointed some of his comments were on the system itself.
17: And from your perspective, who's been covering the issue, you know, do you think we'll see the amount of people passing away behind bars or related to heat issues decrease because of this?
16: I mean, if there's air conditioning, I would imagine that would be the case. I mean, you do see a rise each year in Texas facilities, and we just don't know how long it's going to take to really do the build out. These are old facilities. These are big money contracts that will have to be sorted out. So there's a lot that has to happen for this to actually begin. I mean, they have in the past rented kind of temporary cooling systems to cool down facilities, but you're talking about prisons that are many of which are 75 years old, some of which are more than 100 years old. And they just were not built for the kinds of heat we're seeing in modern Texas.
17: We've been speaking with Paul Flab, reporter with the Austin American Statesman. We'll link to his reporting at texasstandard.org. Paul, thanks for joining us.
16: Thank you.
17: It's coming up on 19 minutes past the hour, Texas Standard Time. Coming up, after devastating floods swept through the Hill Country, some victims are taking their case to Washington. That story and more coming up on the Texas Standard. Stay tuned, folks.
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18: When you get a secret tip that something really, really big has gone down inside one of the largest women's prisons on earth, you start asking questions. 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
19: Until now.
18: The Snap Judgment Special, We Are Jane Doe. 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
20: Snap Judgment, Sunday evening at 6 p.m.

0: This is the Texas Standard. I'm Lucia Vasquez. Hill Country flood victims are in Washington, D.C. to urge Texas members of Congress to push President Trump for individual flood relief. TPR's Brian Kirkpatrick has the story.
1: The president approved a disaster declaration that triggered FEMA public recovery efforts in 19 Texas counties following July flooding. That move helps a county fix a flood-damaged road, for example, but no individual assistance to flood victims was included in the president's declaration. Kerrville area flood victims this year are not only receiving zero federal funds to fix their properties, they're also not seeing private donations come in like they did after 2025 flooding. Ashley Willis, a victim of Sandy Creek flooding in Travis County in 2025, went through the same double whammy last year. She has joined Texas flood victims on the D.C. trip to urge the Texas delegation on Capitol Hill to push the White House for individual relief.
2: We're working with everyone in Texas that we can get a meeting with, and we're trying to get them to form like a Texas coalition to push for it.
1: Disaster survivors also want funding provided to an assistance program under the Reforming Disaster Recovery Act, passed by Congress this summer. I'm Brian Kirkpatrick in San Antonio.

0: intended to provide a path from the streets into housing and to expand the city's shelter capacity, but space remains limited. Houston Public Media's Dominic Anthony Walsh reports it's the cornerstone of Mayor John Whitmire's initiative to reduce homelessness in Houston.
1: The facility, known simply as 419 by local officials, sits on the bustling Emancipation Avenue near a light rail stop. Early in the morning, people walk to and from the residential service center across four lanes of traffic. Not everyone served there has rave reviews.
2: It's like jail.
1: On the sidewalk outside the facility, Tawani Williams says she's homeless because she fled domestic violence. She has complaints about the food, bugs, and the attitude of facility staffers.
2: They treat us like They feed us nasty-ass food. It be cold. They don't give a about us in there.
3: They weren't doing that when I was in there.
1: Calandra Brown disagrees. She says the food was hot and the staffers were kind.
3: I asked the Lord to give me it because I'm tired of sleeping outside.
1: She says she was removed from the facility after a screening process found an active warrant. Still, she enjoyed her time there and wants to get back in.
3: It was cool. There would be a hot meal every day. It was cool for me.
1: The Harris Center, which operates the facility, declined to allow us inside the building, so we chatted with people outside. Bruce Brown, no relation to Calandra, says he landed on the streets after a dispute with his former landlord led to an eviction. He was on his way to a dentist appointment from the facility.
4: It's been a blessing. And there's opportunity here. You've got a base of operations where you can think and you can plan.
1: People can use the time to find work, receive psychiatric care and medical services, get their papers in order, and get on the path to permanent housing.
4: Kind of like going to prison. You can use the time to your advantage. It can work for you or against you. That's my point right there.
1: We wanted to know how many people have been served and where they've landed, but the city withheld specific performance metrics after we submitted a public records request. A spokesperson for the city's housing department says more than 420 people have been served since late May, but they did not answer questions about how many of them have been moved into permanent housing. We know some of them have taken one step in that direction by moving on to the city's navigation center.
5: Hi, this is Dominic.
6: Yes.
1: This is the city's other shelter and service center, which opened in 2023. It's half the size of 419, with about 110 beds. And it's harder to get in here, because you have to have a referral to a housing program to be on a wait list for an apartment. In July, I met Robin Ramey at the center. She had just gotten her housing referral at 419 Emancipation.
7: It's not a shelter. It's totally different.
1: Ramey says the facility at 419 is just a larger version of the Navigation Center, and they're both unlike any shelter she stayed at during her 3 years on the streets in Houston.
7: They have classes, they have medical on-site, they have counselors, they have all this stuff. I mean, it's not just somewhere to go to and go to sleep and then leave again. No.
1: Ramey says she struggled with substance abuse while living on the streets of downtown Houston before becoming sober. She says she was able to move to the 419 facility from a treatment program. Others have been dropped off by law enforcement. But because of limits on capacity, people have had trouble getting in at the front door. In a police report we obtained, an officer described seeing a man upset, crying, and frustrated because, the man said, he was refused from the service center because it was full. The officer took him to the Houston Recovery Center, a sobering facility.
6: When you hear the story of, like, this man at the front door crying because he can't get in, I mean, I'm curious, like, what your reaction to that is.
8: I am thrilled that people want to be there.
1: Mike Nichols is director of the city's housing department.
8: People want to be there because they feel safe, the food is good, the programs are important. That's good.
1: But, he says, the 419 facility is intended to act as a front door to the region's homeless response system, and the city and its partners need to move people through that door into treatment or housing more quickly.
8: There'll never be a possibility for a place that's so big that takes care of all of this. But now we have to find what we promised, which is a system of moving on.
1: According to local officials, about 40,000 homeless people have been moved into permanent housing in the Houston area over the past 15 years. But the unsheltered population living on the streets has held steady at about 1,200 since 2023. If Nichols and Whitmire's administration

0: meet their goal with the new facility, the population will be cut in half by sometime in 2028. Last year, city officials say they got about 200 people off the streets. One of them is Thomas Romero. Every day now, he turns a key to open the door of his apartment.
1: So, home sweet home?
2: Yeah.
0: During a decade living on the streets, he says he spent a lot of time thinking about an apartment unit, about the key to the door.
2: My keys is in my mind already because I prayed about the keys. I prayed about the doorknob. I prayed about the door.
0: The apartment came with a bed, and churches have provided pots and pans, an air fryer, and a microwave. It's a cozy studio unit, not big, but enough to have company and to feed them.
2: I don't have enough kitchen space, but the space I have is mine. And when people come, they pull up and they bring their own plates.
0: And they have condiment options.
1: I see some Tabasco, I see some Valentino, I see some salsa.
2: I could get rid of everything else, but if I ain't got hot sauce, I got to stay with my hot sauce. You see all the different hot sauces. You know, I eat a jar of hot sauce a week.
0: He's on a rent-free one-year lease at a nonprofit apartment complex. We first met him in December of last year at the city-owned Navigation Center. He had struggled with substance abuse after a series of deaths in his family. Since getting the unit this year, he's been working as a part-time driver and looking for a steady job, saving up for a car and a house.
2: I'm not going back. Why go backwards when you can go forward?
0: Going forward, city officials hope, 419 will help more people follow in Romero's footsteps. I'm Dominic Anthony Walsh in Houston.
3: It's about 28 minutes past the hour, Texas Standard Time. Coming up on the show, a lockdown across Texas's youth prisons lasted for days, and internal records reveal troubling details about what incarcerated youth experienced during that time. That story and more coming up on the Standard.
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0: Live from the Texas Newsroom, I'm Shelby Rose. Staff at Camp Mystic in Kerr County are being investigated for manslaughter and other crimes. 28 people died at the girls' summer camp in July 2025 during flooding in the Hill Country. As KUT's Kaylee Hunt reports, this new information stems from search warrants filed last week.
1: Court records show Texas Rangers executed 14 search warrants against the owners of Camp Mystic, the Eastland family, as well as several of their staff members. The warrants allow the Rangers to investigate their personal electronic data from the deadly flooding event last year. The documents also show Rangers believe the camp committed criminal offenses,
0: although no criminal charges have been filed thus far. NPR has suspended airing pool audio from the White House in the wake of President Trump's move to bar three fellow news organizations from the premises. Houston Public Media's Andrew Schneider spoke with NPR's CEO Catherine Marr about the network's decision.
2: CNN, MS Now, and Politico have jointly filed a lawsuit against President Trump for violating their First Amendment rights. Marr says NPR stands in solidarity with the free press.
3: The right to access information about what the president is doing is the right of the American people, and we are here to convey that right and defend it.
2: Marr noted there will be a hearing in the lawsuit on Wednesday.
3: We do expect that there will be a favorable result for the free press, and if so, we will resume coverage on air.
2: Marr spoke during a station visit to Houston Public Media. The four major television networks, the New York Times and the Washington Post, have also announced they will suspend the use of pool audio and photographs from the White House until further notice. I'm Andrew Schneider in Houston.
0: Lubbock is putting large-scale data centers on hold for now after months of work to address residents' concerns. KTTZ's Samantha Larned has more from this week's city council meeting.
4: Lubbock City Council passed a 90-day moratorium on the acceptance or approval of large-scale data center developments in the city. Lubbock citizens had petitioned for an 18-month moratorium to be put before the council. That ordinance failed in yesterday's meeting. But one of the organizers behind the petition, Stephen Sanders, says he does not plan on moving to put the extended moratorium on the ballot before voters.
5: We still got the result that we needed, which is enforceable. So we got everything we needed, and we just look forward to continuing the work.
4: The 90-day moratorium passed with a vote of 5-2. In Lubbock, I'm Samantha Larned.
0: Just 5 games remain in the regular season of Major League Baseball, and the Houston Astros and Texas Rangers are tied. Only one team will make it to the playoffs, and the Astros own the tiebreaker. I'm Shelby Rose in the Texas Newsroom.
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7: 33 minutes past the hour, Texas Standard Time. I'm Lucia Vasquez. Last month, the Texas Juvenile Justice Department took the unprecedented step to put all youth prisons across the state in a multi-day lockdown. Now, records obtained by KERA and the Texas Newsroom paint a disturbing picture of the effects of extended confinement on the incarcerated youth. Here to tell us more is Tolawani Osabamuo, who covers law and justice at our partner station KERA in North Texas. Tolawani, welcome.
8: Hey, Lucia.
7: So do we know why this lockdown was initiated?
8: Yeah, so this was initiated after what TJJD, that's Texas Juvenile Justice Department officials, called an exceptionally brutal assault against a juvenile correctional officer in early August. And that was also preceded by other assaults at other facilities, at least two, one of which was at a halfway house in the San Antonio area. And so that prompted TJJD Executive Director Chandra Carter to initiate the lockdown about a week after that incident happened. She insisted to board members that oversee TJJD that this was not punishment and not a violation of youth rights, but instead a safety reset to address the issues caused or that led up to that assault.
7: So can you describe what you found out about lockdown conditions in these internal records that I mentioned?
8: Yeah, so what we found is that, and I should also add that Carter alluded to the idea that this assault resulted from It was an example of widespread complacency among staff throughout the agency, namely with a specific policy that prevents officers from opening cell doors when they are alone. So there needs to be at least one other officer present with them. So as we saw in these records, a lot of times, all the time, officers could not let youth out of their dorms without supervision. Now, youth were in their dorms, some people told us, up to 23 hours a day. They took meals in their rooms. They did exercise in their rooms. Education was suspended. And so when they did come out of their rooms for bathroom breaks, those bathroom breaks were delayed because staff multiple times were waiting on other staff to serve as backup and help them transport youth to the bathroom or to the shower. And as a result, we saw several instances of youth urinating on themselves. We also saw youth tying ligatures. That's kind of the term used in the mental health sphere for anything that a person wraps around their neck or otherwise as a means of self-harm. These kids were put on suicide alerts. In some cases, like as many as three kids had these ligatures on them, you know, for up to like 40 minutes without necessarily staff intervening. And last thing I'll say is that officers deployed pepper spray multiple times during the lockdown. The executive director, Carter, actually checked with agency staff, agency leadership to see if officers could use pepper spray on kids when they were in handcuffs and shackles. And so we saw some of that play out. At least three of those incidents went against agency policy on using pepper spray. So those are just some of the things that we saw in the records we got.
7: And so what are the conditions in these facilities like now?
8: We know that as of earlier this month, a lot of these facilities are not under those more restrictive lockdown conditions. They may have moved into shutdown, which is slightly less restrictive, but still has some of those same provisions, or slowdown, or regular programming, which is the so-called normal. And so TJJD told us that as of earlier this month, most units, most dorms had moved into that slowdown or regular programming, and the lockdown conditions only lasted for several days, but it has been a month, over a month, since it was first initiated.
7: And what are experts saying about how the lockdown was handled?
8: Yeah, a lot of the experts we spoke to, including former staff, didn't feel like a lockdown of this severity was necessarily the answer that TJJD was looking for. It's worth noting that there have been quote-unquote lockdowns before at TJJD facilities, but that has been in response to staffing shortages, and it hasn't been to the extent that we've seen here. And so we heard some criticism from a UT professor, as well as other experts, youth advocates, who, you know, questioned why a system-wide lockdown was initiated for the actions of one or two kids, and were kind of shocked at some of the conditions that kids experienced during lockdown, and warned about the mental health effects that that could have on them in the future.
7: We've been speaking with Toluwani Osibamowo, who covers law and justice at our partner station KERA in North Texas. Toluwani, thanks so much.
8: Of course.

0: It's the Texas Standard. I'm David Brown. Jonathan Van Ness entered the national stage with quite the flourish with the launch of the reality show Queer Eye in 2018. It was a Netflix reboot of Queer Eye for the Straight Guy. Van Ness was the hair specialist on the show and gained legions of fans with his makeover skills and personal style. Recently, he was living in Texas. He's now moved to New York, and he's about to embark on a comedy tour starting with stops in Texas, I understand it. Jonathan, is that right?
1: Yes, and I'm so excited to come back and see everyone. And I love Texas, and I can't wait to come back, and thanks for having me today.
0: How long have you been a touring comedian now? About 8 years or so?
1: Yes, hard to believe, and this is my third independent hour. So I'm can't believe that I've written 3 hours of comedy, and hopefully someday Hot and Healed will become a special. But until then, I'm honing it and getting this hour just perfect. And I think this has been my sharpest and most kind of brave and introspective work. And I am just loving how it's going.
0: Hot and Healed, the tour is, I believe I saw a description, Queer Joy and All the Sides of JVN You Haven't Seen. Tell us a little bit about the sides that you were trying to bring out in the Hot and Healed tour.
1: Yeah, Queer Eye changed my life so much, and it was such an incredible experience. And at the same time, you know, when you're on an unscripted reality TV show, you don't edit that show. And so I think I say this in my comedy, and I've written about this pretty extensively. Who you see of me on Queer Eye, that is who I am. And there is so much more to me. And I think that stand up really allows me to explore that raunch, that the queer joy, the sides that, you know, aren't necessarily for a family TV show at all. So this kind of lets me be my unfiltered self. And that is a very opinionated, but very loving and open-hearted person who is earnestly trying to figure out the world around them. And I think if you've followed my career, you'll know that it has not been smooth sailing. There's been a lot of ups and downs, and those are all things that I'm talking about. And as I often say, some of our highest highs and our lowest lows can live right next door to each other, and they don't invalidate each other. And stand-up comedy is for making fun of the things that would otherwise have you in your mom's basement eating powdered donuts until the day you die. So I'm leaving no stone unturned, and, you know, just really, I'm healing out here in front of people. And I think that's the point.
0: That's wonderful. Tell me a little bit about your moving to Texas. That was to shoot, what, season 6 of Queer Eye? Is that what happened?
1: That's exactly what happened. It was March 7th, 2020. Not that I remember it or anything. And I had just flown across the country with my 4 cats at the time, and who would become my husband. But at the time we just had been dating, and moved to Austin to shoot season 6 of Queer Eye. We did 1 episode. So we filmed for about 4 days when everything shut down. And Netflix kind of was like, you know, we could be back in production in a week, 6 months, a year, never. Who knows? You know, we're in a respiratory pandemic. And so, but I did think that if for some chance we could maybe start shooting again, I was like, let me just stay here. And, you know, taking these 4 cats across the country. So I was like, let me stay. Feels like a more kind of relaxed place to be. Mm-hmm. And then I really quickly fell in love with Austin, as many people did at the time. And I think I still do love Austin so much. And really, as the pandemic kind of started to release, and as a touring comedian, I just was traveling so much to get to like the places where my work was. Mm-hmm. I just got so burnt out, and I was just never with my 5 cats and my dogs and my husband. And I was like, oh, I would got to be in the same place a little bit more often. So that was ultimately what led to my decision to leave. But Austin had a huge place in my heart, and I love the people there, and I just love Texas.
0: Do you think your time in Austin influenced your storytelling style or your comedic approach, especially when you get into politics and that sort of thing?
1: I think absolutely. And also, I do come from a city of about 30,000 people in rural Illinois, right on the Mississippi River, across from Hannibal, Missouri. Uh-huh. I mean, I grew up in very conservative spaces, and I think that is a lot of what my comedy is about. It's about, you know, wanting to be a bridge and wanting to like find a way forward as a very queer, super left person in what is a very not super left world that is super friendly for queers. So, but I do think that Austin had a total impact, because really, Austin gave me like space and time to connect and really learn how to write, which is really something that I like honed in Austin. Mm-hmm, mm-hmm. And also the comedy scene in Austin is amazing. And there's so many places that you can do drop-ins. And so Austin was a really formative place for me, not only my comedy, but also my writing and really just me as a person.
0: Let me ask you something, because some people grow up knowing that they want to do stand-up comedy. When you were growing up, what did you feel most passionate about? Were you thinking, I want to get up there and tell jokes and make people laugh? Or was there something else that you envisioned yourself doing when you were who you are today?
1: It's a really good question. In my first book, it's called Over the Top. It was my first memoir. And I write about how I really desperately wanted to be famous. I wanted to be a Britney Spears or a Christina Aguilera or a Michelle Kwan, but I couldn't act or sing or figure skate. And, but I thought if I watched enough Talent Search, I could, you know, figure it out. And then I think as I realized that I didn't have some of the abilities that I would need to become the next Britney Spears, Christina Aguilera, or Michelle Kwan, I was like, I love doing hair. And so luckily, as a hairstylist, I always knew that that was kind of my North Star, and I always gravitated to that. Uh-huh. And through doing hair, I started doing a web series that was on Funny or Die called Gay of Thrones, which was a recap of Game of Thrones. Mm-hmm. And through doing that, I met Margaret Cho. Mm-hmm. And it was really Margaret Cho and Notorious E.H.O. was my, I mean, that was my, how I fell in love with stand-up. I don't think Blockbuster can sue me anymore. I do think I hope Statue of Limitations has run out, but a 10-year-old me did take Notorious C.H.O. from Blockbuster because I believe it was NC-17. Uh-huh. And my mom was never going to go for that. And then through Gay of Thrones, Margaret tweeted us and said, how do I get in that chair? And I remember I was living in L.A. I was like 26 and I had to pull the car over. Like I thought I was hallucinating. So she came in and she did an episode with us. And she told me after we did that episode, because that really was a blend of scripted and improv, right, like that whole series. And right, she said to me, you're meant to be a stand-up comedian. And I said, Queen, I'm meant to be your hairdresser. Do you have one in LA? And she had just moved back to LA. And so she let me do her hair for years. And through that, she would take me to her shows and she like taught me about stand-up, and then Queer Eye happened.
0: Is there a message or a feeling that you hope people watching this new show, Hot and Heel, that they're going to come away with?
1: Healing and community is the biggest thing. And I think hope, because in this special, I'm not shying away from the things that have happened to me and the things that I've done and wish I could do better, things that I'm, you know, that I regret, things that I'm just not shying away from anything. And I think if you can look at the highs and lows of my career and know that you can come out still loving with an open heart and stay true to who you are, then you can do that too. So my biggest thing is like healing is what I want people to take away from it.
0: Jonathan, you're going to be here in Texas. What is it? San Antonio and Dallas. You have the dates there set?
1: Yes. I'll be in San Antonio on September 25th at the Empire Theater. And I'll be in Dallas the next day on September 26th at the Texas Theater. And I'm so excited that I get to perform where Miss Congeniality, the pageant scenes, were all filmed. This is a really huge deal for me, and I can't wait. I just can't wait.
0: Jonathan Van Ness, Hot and Healed Comedy Tour. We'll have a link to more TexasStandard.org. Jonathan, thanks again for talking with us.
1: Thanks so much for taking your time.
0: Hey, what's cooking? Make sure to join us as we check in with Texas's top taco journalist to hear about the latest innovation stories and the people behind many a Texan's favorite go-to. It's Mondo Rayo with the Tacos of Texas, next Thursday on the Texas Standard.
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0: It's the Texas Standard. I'm David Brown. News you can use. Some important dates now for Texans who plan to vote in this fall's elections. Monday, October 5th, that's the last day to register to vote. Early voting begins October 19th, and the last day for eligible voters to apply for a ballot by mail, it must be received by October 23rd there in your election administrator's office. But even if these dates are marked on your calendar, there's a chance you've been confused or maybe anxious about how this year's elections will play out, especially if you plan to vote by mail or find yourself on the Secretary of State's suspense list. Lisa Wise is Elections Administrator for El Paso County. Lisa, welcome to the Texas Standard.
1: Thank you. Thank you for having me.
0: Like elections offices around the state, I know you must be gearing up for a big one this fall. Have you been hearing more questions or concerns than usual from voters in El Paso County?
1: Yeah, so we, you know, we're just like any other county. We watch the news and we know that there's been some different items basically daily going on with questions about, you know, the USPS, Postal Service. Are there changes to ballot by mail? We've heard about the SAVE Act. We've had questions about different deadlines. Is that changing? Am I ID requirements changing? So we have gotten a lot of questions this time on if anything's been changed.
0: Okay, well, I want to bring up the USPS business because that's something that there's been a lot of confusion about. The president was trying to get the post office involved and in a kind of screening effort. Lost a court case about that, and your office, I know, is making a special effort to educate seniors about voting by mail. What do Texas voters need to know about casting their ballot by mail?
1: Because of the court case that it went through, the litigation, and it did not succeed, there has been no change. So if you voted by mail before, it's the same process. What we do encourage our voters to do is to turn that ballot in as soon as possible. That's one of the things that no matter what law did or didn't change, we are still seeing a little bit of lag in the turnaround on our mail.
0: Who is eligible to vote by mail in Texas?
1: So who can vote by mail? Our largest group are the 65 years of age or older. If you're sick or disabled, obviously the military and overseas, they have a special request form that they use. If you're going to give birth 3 weeks before or after Election Day, if you're going to be absent from the county during the early voting period and on Election Day, if you're confined in jail but otherwise eligible, or if you're civilly committed under the Texas Health and Safety Code, you can request a ballot for those reasons.
0: There's another issue that's capturing voters' attention, and that's this suspense list. There are more than a million Texans whose voter registrations have been suspended by the Secretary of State. Are there a lot of voters in El Paso County on that list? And what are you telling those who are planning to vote in this year's elections about getting their registration updated?
1: Sure. So we have about 50,000 voters on suspense list here in El Paso County. And I want to be really clear. This suspense list is nothing new. This suspense list is a process that we use every year through the state. It's generally because we've received a piece of returned mail. So then we send out a letter that says we received a piece of mail back. It's indicating you may no longer live at this address, you know, fill this out, send it back. And if they don't, they go on what's called suspense. Suspense voters are still able to go to the polls. They generally have to fill out a statement of residence, updating and making sure we have the correct address on file, but their registration isn't suspended in the way that they're not able to vote. They're able to vote a regular ballot, not provisional. And this is nothing new. This is a process that does help to keep the rolls clean. For some reason, it's gotten a lot of attention this year. It's the same. There's always people on suspense and really close to those numbers. It's tougher for counties that use precinct voting, right? Because you have a specific location tied to an address. If you're in a countywide county like El Paso, you can go to any location. And so you don't really have to, I guess, know for sure, hey, where is that address at that I'm suspended on? But you can always call your election officials. A lot of them have websites where you can check. You do have until the 5th to update a voter registration form so that you would be able to not fill out the document on site. But again, this doesn't prohibit you in any way from voting.
0: And there's a website, votetexas.gov, that offers a lot of information, helps you find telephone numbers, answers questions. That's another another wonderful go-to resource.
1: Right.
0: Lisa Wise is the elections administrator for El Paso County. Lisa, thank you so much for joining us.
1: Thank you so much for having me.
0: And you are listening to the Texas Standard.
2: Our audience and engagement editor, Wells Dunbar, is here with the Talk of Texas. Hey, Wells.
3: Hi, great to be with you, Lucio. And the Talk of Texas this week, is artificial intelligence getting dangerous and are folks worried about the right things? There's been plenty of recent warnings that focus on a future where humans lose control of rogue AI agents and the technology is potentially dangerous. We've seen some big banner headlines about that, some resignations in the AI field, including one Anthropic researcher who claimed that it could annihilate all of humanity in the next decade. Meanwhile, lots of folks pointing to the existing questions surrounding AI and its impact on the environment, water use, and the like. So, lots to talk about, and we want to hear what our audience is telling us. Does AI development need to slow down? Do we need stronger rules about how it's being used? And again, are we paying attention to the right things, what AI could mean for our job and our environment? It is the Talk of Texas this week, and we're hearing from plenty of folks out there. On our Facebook page, Elaine Goodlow says, nearly everything has the potential to be dangerous if left unchecked. When even the creators are on the record about being concerned, then I gotta say yes. On the whole, it's a good tool, she says, but an interesting perspective here. She says, even a screwdriver can be deadly. Lots of folks echoing that sentiment that AI being a tool and how it is used is the most concerning part. John Huddleston says, people are dangerous and deluded people, doubly so, pointing to some of the cases of so-called AI psychosis, where folks have been egged on in potential delusions by a large language model they've been interacting with online. Benjamin Hood says, my opinion, yes, AI can be dangerous, and we need to stop pretending these concerns are just science fiction. We're already seeing harm. Automated systems are being used in healthcare, insurance, disability decisions, employment, and other areas where a computer can make a mistake that seriously affects a real person. And then there is the environmental cost. AI data centers consuming enormous amounts of electricity and water. Benjamin sums things up by saying, I'm not anti-AI. It can be incredibly useful, but technology should serve people, not corporations looking to maximize profits, calling for some governmental regulation there. And Jimmy Kelly, also chiming in via Facebook, says AI is the dangerous tool that we're being asked to accept, even though it comes with job losses, environmental impact, and increased costs to support its expansion. I've not been convinced that we need AI or that AI will actually make our lives better. So lots of perspectives out there, and you know, we're going to be exploring them a lot more next Monday in our hour-long AI special. But until then, go to texasstandard.org/talk. We'd love to hear voices from our listeners telling us what they think about AI. That's at texasstandard.org/talk. Leave us a voice recording. That would be great if they could, Lucio.
4: 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And folks, we're out of time for today's show. Thanks so much for listening. Hope you can catch it tomorrow.
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I Remember You. We think of it as a Johnny Mercer tune, but he wrote the lyrics. Victor Schertzinger wrote the music, and that was Mulgrew Miller at the piano, remembering him. Kenny Garrett playing sax on that tune. I'm Janelle Ross. Thanks so much for listening to Jazz with me.

Thank you. That's Clarence McDee. Cheers. Kanpai.

Pat Metheny with Roy Haynes on drums, Dave Holland on bass. The tune Solar, a Miles Davis tune. Before that, Born to be Blue. Mel Torme wrote that tune with a lot of help from Robert Wells. Melvin Ryan at the organ from Boss Organ, and Peter Bernstein playing guitar with him. Marlena Shaw recorded live in Tokyo in 2002, began the set with a tune she recorded back in the 70s, sounding fresher than ever. Marlena Shaw singing Rosemarie, Mon Cherie. I'm Janie Lee Ross. Thanks so much for listening to Jazz with me.

Silver Serenade, Horace Silver himself being the serenader, from 1963. A very good year. And before that, it was a very good year. Sinatra made it famous in 1961, but we heard a recent update of the tune from Gordon Goodwin and his big fat band, vocals provided by Take Six. And another great year for jazz, 1957. That's when we heard There Is No Greater Love from Way Out West. Sonny Rollins with Shelly Mann on drums, Ray Brown on bass. You're listening to jazz. Let's hear another track from the sensational Marlena Shaw, recorded in 2002 live in Tokyo, a steamy ballad.

appreciate it. Thank you. Jeff Chambers. Ooh, what a voice. What a performer. Marlena Shaw. She recorded a lot of records, but boy, her live records are my favorites. That's Marlena Shaw, recorded live in 2002 in Tokyo. She lived until 2024, performing up to the end of her life. She packed a lot of music, a lot of gigs into her 84 years. I'm Jana Lee Ross. Thanks so much for listening to Jazz With Me. You can get in touch anytime and let us know what you love about jazz. 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Oh.

Henry Mancini's theme to the short-lived television series Mr. Lucky. What a great band. Corey Weeds playing alto, Eric Alexander on tenor, Mike LeDunn on organ, Joe Farnsworth on drums, and playing the guitar, Peter Bernstein. Thanks for listening to Jazz with me. I'm Jana Lee Ross, and you can get in touch anytime and let us know what you love about jazz. 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

A nine tune from Blind Faith, Can't Find My Way Home. Chuck Dierdorff playing the bass and leading that ensemble from his record Perception. I'm Jana Lee Ross. Thanks for listening to Jazz with me.

Eddie Harris from The In Sound, a 1965 classic record with the theme from The Sandpiper, music composed by Johnny Mandel for the 1965 film of the same name, starring Elizabeth Taylor and Richard Burton. The song ended up being more popular than the movie. Before that, from the 1963 Broadway show Little Me, I've Got Your Number, and that was Cecile McLaurin-Salvant, recorded in 2018. And it was 60s all the way for the set with the 1960s.

The Godfather of Soul meets Kurt Vile, and yes, it works. September Song from Soul on Top, 1970, released from James Brown, Hardest Working Man in Show Business. Great arrangements from Oliver Nelson with the Louis Belson Orchestra. What a record. Before that, Two for the Road, a wonderful Henry Mancini tune, theme to a wonderful movie from 1966, starring Audrey Hepburn and Albert Finney, Two for the Road. Phil Woods on sax, collaborating with Carl Saunders, playing trumpet. Wonderful record of all Henry Mancini songs. And before that, Cold Duck Time, the Eddie Harris classic tune given a Latin twist by Poncho Sanchez. I'm Jana Lee Ross. Thanks for listening to Jazz with me. Jimmy McGriff takes us home this hour, covering the Isley Brothers.

a cover of the Isley Brothers. It's Your Thing. Do what you want to do. I can't tell you who to sock it to. Jimmy McGriff at the Hammond B3 leading the band from his record Straight Up. I'm Janie Lee Ross. Thanks so much for listening to Jazz with me. 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
3: When you get a secret tip that something really, really big has gone down inside one of the largest women's prisons on Earth, you start asking questions, and everything that happens in that prison stays locked in that prison.
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0: You're listening to Think. I'm Chris Boyd. We're talking about the approaching cliff for Social Security, by which in 2032, the trust fund runs out and the program then will have less money than it needs to pay out its annual obligations to Americans. My guest, Steve Thompson, covers the U.S. economy for The Washington Post. We're talking about his recent article, As Social Security Fund Runs Dry, Some Republicans Say It's Time to Raise Taxes. Okay, so, Steve, to the premise of your article, increasing taxes for Social Security might be one area where some Republicans are willing to consider breaking with the anti-tax pledges they have made. One idea would be to raise the payroll tax cap. Where does it sit now, and how might a tax cap hike work?
1: So Social Security is paid for by a payroll tax, but it only applies to a certain amount of your income each year. This year, that's about $185,000, and so that's what is called the cap. So if you make more than that, you're not paying the tax on whatever's above it. Say you make $300,000 a year, you're only taxed on that first $185,000. So raising or removing the cap would change that. You'd start paying the tax on the rest too, but without getting much more, if any, extra benefit down the road.
0: I looked this up in preparation to talk to you, and it appears that only about 6% of Americans earn above that cap of $185,000. Could leveraging their incomes be sufficient to show

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2: 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We also hear Louise Friedenk's dramatic Overture No. 2 and the Final Symphony by Brahms. I'm Steve Seal. That's coming up on APM's Symphony Cast.
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4: Seth MacFarlane is best known for creating Family Guy and American Dad. He's also an accomplished singer. He's released an album of Sinatra tunes, and now...
5: You can't live with them. You can't live without them.
4: I spoke with MacFarlane about his new album of Muppets songs. 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
6: My name is Peter Van de Graaff. The older I get, the more I find myself reaching for the music of Camille Saint-Saëns. Incredibly prolific. Everything is just in the right place. It just all sounds so inevitable. But let's begin here with a cradle song, a berceuse by Saint-Saëns for violin and harp, with Cecilia Ziliakus, violin, and Stephen Patrick, harp.

Hercules triumphantly chooses the path of virtue and all the attendant blessings and powers that come to him because of that in the symphonic poem we just heard by Camille Saint-Saëns, La Jeunesse d'Hercule, Hercules' Youth. That was Georges Prêtre conducting the Vienna Symphony. Here is a march which comes from an opera by a French Baroque composer. We're going to stay with French music for just a bit, listening to a partita by 20th century French woman named Germaine Taillefer in a moment. But first, this march from an opera called Issei by French Baroque composer Henri Cardinal des Touches from a complete recording.

March from the opera Ise by André Cardinal de Touche. Now a couple of partitas. Partita is another name for a suite of dances, and it's a typically Baroque form, and we'll listen to a Baroque partita in just a moment or two. But first, this partita from 1957 by a French woman named Germaine Taillefer. It's a work for piano, and we hear it played by Sarah Cahill.

Sarah Cahill at the piano performing that Partita from 1957 by Germaine Taillefer. When we think of partitas, we probably think of those of Bach, who wrote 3 solo violin partitas, 6 solo piano partitas or suites. Let's listen to Jennifer Coe now bring us the 3rd and last of the solo violin partitas by Johann Sebastian Bach.

Jennifer Coe Violin, and the third and last of the three solo violin partitas by Johann Sebastian Bach. He also wrote three solo violin sonatas. We sometimes forget that Bach, early in his career, was a professional violinist. We think of him as an organist, keyboard player. Speaking of keyboard and partitas, here is Stephen Huff in music from 2019 from his keyboard partita. We'll hear the Capriccio played by the composer.

That is music by Joseph Haydn, the Lyra Organizzata Concerto No. 4 in F, Jean-Pierre Rampal Flute, Pierre-Pierre Lo Oboe, and the Franz Liszt Chamber Orchestra. And now to some folk music, and appropriately, let's begin here with some music by Haydn, or no, not by him, but arranged by Haydn, as while he was in London on one of his trips, he arranged many of the folk songs from the Scottish Isles, primarily from Scotland, but also Welsh and other folk songs. Here is one of the Scottish folk songs, and it is performed by the Eisenstadt Haydn Trio with Jamie McDougall, tenor.

My love, she's but a lassie yet, a folk song arranged by Joseph Haydn. This is a folk suite drawn from a number of sources, mostly from Latin America, by William Grant Still. Folk suite number 2 with Carol Urban Stivers and members of Sierra Winds.

Folk songs arranged by William Grant Still into a suite and performed by members of a group called Sierra Winds. Some more folk songs in arrangement, as this is by Havergal Brian, a British composer who's best known for his many, many symphonies, but this is his English Suite No. 1. It's a performance by the New Russia State Symphony Orchestra. The conductor is Alexander Walker.

music by a very prolific 20th century English composer. Actually not by him, but arranged by him, as that was the English Suite No. 1 by Havergal Bryan. And the new Russia State Symphony Orchestra was conducted by Alexander Walker. Benjamin Britten did a lot of folk song arranging, many of them for his partner Peter Peers, tenor, who sings it here with Benjamin Britten at the piano. So this is a very authentic recording of one of his folk song arrangements. It's called Avenging and Bright.

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1: On the next Fresh Air, Sean Combs, the music mogul known as Diddy, is in federal prison. How did he remain powerful for so long despite decades of warning signs and allegations? We talk with Rolling Stone investigative reporter Cheyenne Roundtree about her new book on Combs called Bad Boy for Life. 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
2: 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This is KTEP. For traffic in El Paso, we are seeing some backup on I-10 West. It starts around its intersection in Schuster Avenue, and it's going all the way west. It doesn't end until after the intersection in Sunland Park. If possible, take an alternate route or expect delays. It's 4:30. 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
0: It's All Things Considered from NPR News. I'm Scott Detrow.
3: And I'm Juana Summers. Seth MacFarlane, the creator of Family Guy, says the Muppets are underrated.
4: Those first three movies in particular, probably because they're Muppet movies, never get the credit they deserve. They're some of the best film musicals of that decade.
0: He has recorded a new album singing Muppets music as jazz standards.
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5: Live from NPR News in Culver City, California, I'm Dwayne Brown. A Costa Rican migrant has died in ICE custody, making him the 58th detainee to die at a detention facility since President Trump returned to office. NPR's Vanessa Romo reports.
6: Carlos Jose Marchena died on September 18th, according to ICE officials, who told NPR that Marchena was found unresponsive by staff at the Wynn Correctional Center. He was eventually transferred to a nearby hospital, but despite life-saving efforts, the 36-year-old could not be revived. The official cause of death remains pending further medical examination. But Marchena's sister told Costa Rican news outlets that her brother said he was denied adequate medical care and sufficient food and water to help control his diabetes. She says he complained of chest pains just hours before he died. ICE says Marchena received proper medical care. An immigration judge ordered him removed from the U.S. in July following two criminal convictions and an arrest for assault. Vanessa Romo, NPR News.
5: In New York, disgraced movie mogul Harvey Weinstein was sentenced to 15 years in prison today for a felony sex crime after his conviction in 2020 was overturned by the state's highest court. A second jury found Weinstein guilty again at retrial last year. He was convicted of sexually assaulting Mimi Haley, who was a TV production assistant at the time. She says the sentence is fair.
7: It doesn't go away. It's happened, and it's going to stay with me to some degree. But I expect that this is the last time I'm here doing this and that I can just move on with my life. So, yeah, I'm looking forward to that.
5: In a separate case, Weinstein was convicted of rape and sexual assault here in Los Angeles. If

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1: This is KTEP News In Depth. I'm Angela Kocherga. Tomorrow is the highly anticipated reopening of the Santa Teresa Livestock Crossing. It's been closed since May of last year after the flesh-eating New World screwworm spread in parts of Mexico. Both the U.S. and Mexico have additional protocols in place now to ensure cattle crossing the border are screwworm-free. Santa Teresa is the largest international livestock crossing and critical to the cattle trade. It's owned and managed by the Chihuahua Cattlemen's Association. And I spoke with Alvaro Bustillos, president of the association, about the reopening of the crossing.
2: So we're very happy, Angela. Now we're seeing the light at the end of the tunnel. And finally, I think the authorities realized how important our culture, our trade, our friendship trade has been for over a century. We've traded cattle for over 120 years. So this is very important. This is a moment for the history.
1: It's been a difficult moment because of the New World screwworm. Yeah. Do people on both sides of the border feel comfortable that all the precautions are in place to prevent any spread?
2: I think so, yeah. There's a lot of collaboration between authorities, U.S. and Mexican. They feel comfortable. I think we can guarantee with this protocol that not a single head of cattle will cross with a New World screwworm.
1: And up to now, though, you've been very successful in Chihuahua in containing it. I mean, we've seen, of course, Tamaulipas is one state that's had problems and others, but what Chihuahua's been successful. Why do you think that is? What have you done?
2: Limiting movement from already contaminated regions to not contaminated regions, even though we apply protocols of inspection and as well of dewormers, shots, and everything. That's why it's a collaboration between producers and authorities. We've shielded Chihuahua very strongly. I believe that we have a good team and our authorities are doing whatever they need to do to keep collaborating and having effectiveness containing the New World screwworm.
1: How important is this cattle trade for Mexico, but especially Chihuahua, which I guess is the number one state for exporting live cattle?
2: I think it's a very impactful industry since we're a very social sector. People are, in the rural communities of Chihuahua, the poorest communities, their main business or their main income comes from cattle. It's going to be very impactful for the Chihuahua economy. Obviously, we're an internal economy where all this income of the export comes back to the states, to the state of Chihuahua, and promotes basically collaboration within industries. I think it's a very good news, and I hope we can increase the exports, the amount of exports of cattle toward these crossing ports, because we need to come across with over 400,000 to 500,000 head of cattle that Chihuahua produces.
1: And for the U.S. side, I mean, it's a very connected industry, and you have feedlots on the other side that were closing because they didn't have cattle.
2: I think, yes, at the end, I think it's, we're a complement of the industry. 2/3 of the value is integrated in the U.S. These cattle are more American than Mexican. For every dollar that we promote in Mexico, I think there's 5 more in the table in the U.S. side. And this creates industry jobs. These cattle come across strategic assets, ranches, farms, feed yards, packing plants. They service industry vets, transportation, logistic industries. So it's an impact of 50,000 employment for the U.S. So at the end, it's a several billion dollar industry in the U.S. We're very happy, and I'm thankful of the authorities that they came together so we can make this happen.
1: That was Alvaro Bustillos, president of the Chihuahua Cattlemen's Association, which owns and operates the livestock crossing in Santa Teresa. I'll be covering the reopening and bring you much more about what's being done to protect animal health on both sides of the border. For KTEP News In Depth, I'm Angela Kocherga.
3: It's 4:48 and this is KTEP. 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For traffic, there's been an incident at Gateway East and its intersection with Jeronimo Drive. It's causing some minor backup. If possible, take an alternate route or expect delays. It's 4:50 and you are listening to 88.5 FM. Temperature is at 68 degrees in El Paso, 69 in Las Cruces. It's All Things Considered.
4: From NPR News, this is All Things Considered. I'm Juana Summers.
0: And I'm Scott Detrow. I am a big fan of The Muppets. I am also a fan of Seth MacFarlane, the creator of Family Guy and other shows. So you can imagine my surprise and delight when I heard MacFarlane, who is an accomplished singer, was releasing an album full of Muppets music.
5: Moving right along in search of good times and good news with good
0: friends. That song is originally sung by Kermit the Frog and Fozzie Bear in the Muppet Movie. MacFarlane says these are modern classics on par with the Great American Songbook.
6: You know, these are all songs that creatively, to my ear, fit very nicely in the same, you know, list of songs that were recorded by Sinatra and Crosby and, you know, these vocalists of that era.
0: The album is called Seth MacFarlane Sings the Muppets, and it includes a lot of the hits like Kermit's ballad, Bein' Green.
7: It's not that easy being green, having to spend each day the color of the leaves.
0: Which we should note, a certain other classic crooner also covered.
6: Sinatra did do a version of Bein' Green in the 70s that worked very well.
8: It's not easy being green. It seems you blend in with so many other ordinary things.
6: And, you know, I can only imagine that if he had continued to, you know, record with that kind of output, into the 80s, he probably would have touched on some of these other tunes as well.
0: Yeah. And that, of course, is on this album. How did you approach that arrangement? It didn't seem to me like you made that many changes from kind of the Sinatra style Bein' Green compared to some of the other songs.
6: Yeah. I mean, that song is, you know, no one really messes with that song too much. We did it a little bit more of like a slow swing.

0: For months, the top five has been dominated by Ella Langley, Morgan Wallen, and a turn back to country for the usually pop-minded Taylor Swift. And the song at number two this week, Boston, is by a country newcomer, Stella Lefty. On a train back to Boston, and we're jumping the gun, and I'm telling you, baby, this is the part I'd run. In the coming weeks, Choosin' Texas has a chance to pad its newfound all-time record. But between now and the holiday season, the song will face at least one more massive obstacle. Taylor Swift's new single, Patient Zero, drops this Friday. Stephen Thompson, NPR Music. Just when I thought I got him to fall in love with
1: Tennessee, I should've known better. 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
2: Gun ownership is deeply woven into American life, but what happens when people decide they need to use a firearm? We'll talk with a UT Austin sociologist who spent years inside gun training schools and thousands of rounds on the range to understand how those experiences shape America's gun culture. That story and more on the next Texas Standard.
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1: It's All Things Considered from NPR News. I'm Juana Summers.
4: And I'm Scott Detrow. Our colleague Lauren Freyer was the last reporter to visit Palestinian artist Sliman Mansour.
1: His art depicted the Palestinian struggle.
5: I started to discover that I'm a Palestinian. So my art took like 90 degrees turn. And I started to vent what I face.
4: First news.
6: Live from NPR News in Culver City, California, I'm Duane Brown. In New York, during his speech to the UN General Assembly today, the president of Turkey condemned Israel's actions in Gaza, as well as violence in the West Bank by Israeli settlers. NPR's Hadil El-Shaouchi tells us Turkey wasn't the only country critical of Israel.
7: In a fiery speech, Turkish President Recep Tayyip Erdogan condemned Israel's actions in Gaza and the West Bank, saying, quote, "We are faced with a genocidal mindset that can never get enough of killing." Erdogan called the Gaza Strip, quote, "the most inhumane and shameful concentration camp of our time." The Israeli delegation walked out during Erdogan's speech, and Israel's ambassador to the UN, Danny Danon, posted online that the Turkish president used the UN podium to, quote, "spread lies." Israel has denied allegations of genocide. The leaders of France, Jordan, and Qatar also criticized Israel for its actions in Gaza in their speeches. Hadil El-Shaouchi, NPR News, Istanbul.
6: As leading tech executives call for a pause in AI development, smaller AI labs are pushing back. The fear is that a slowdown will lock in the dominance of the bigger players. NPR's Bobby Allen reports.
8: Anthropic's Dario Amodei, OpenAI's Sam Altman, SpaceX AI's Elon Musk cannot agree on much, but they all favor pacing AI development, with fears mounting about artificial intelligence escaping human control. Some of the loudest critics have been middle-of-the-pack AI companies like Perplexity, Cohere, and Mistral. In statements to NPR, those companies say a slowdown now would cement the advantages of the biggest labs. Some even say small AI companies might be forced to shut down. The slowdown calls come as Anthropic and OpenAI race towards initial public offerings, as each company's rampant spending on computing power puts pressure on their balance sheets. We should note Anthropic is a financial supporter of NPR. Bobby Allen, NPR News.
6: Stocks were down on Wall Street today. This is NPR. Nearly 3,500 evangelical leaders have signed a letter asking the Trump administration to once again allow refugee resettlement here in the U.S. NPR's Jason DeRose says the programs often help those fleeing religious persecution.
9: The global Christian humanitarian organization World Relief helped organize the letter. It says the American commitment to international religious freedom has been a hallmark of foreign policy for decades, and that one of the primary ways the U.S. has stood for religious liberty has been to offer refuge to those persecuted for their faith. Prior to the end of such programs during the Second

0: Trump administration, the U.S. resettled roughly 80,000 people each year. Polls of evangelical Christians, both laity and clergy, show strong support for the programs, saying the U.S. has a moral responsibility to take in refugees. Jason DeRose, NPR News.
1: The FBI says it's investigating claims that cyber criminals stole sensitive data belonging to thousands of agents and job applicants. The Bureau says it's aware of the claims, but doesn't yet know how the hackers breached its jobs website, which remains down. In a message, the hacking group Shiny Hunters claims responsibility, saying it, quote, compromised very sensitive data on almost all FBI agents who filed a job application on the site. You are listening to NPR News.
2: 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The Suicide Prevention Awareness Month Candlelight Vigil, hosted by NAMI El Paso, will take place this Thursday. The vigil will honor those lost to suicide, start conversations that save lives, and connect individuals with resources for prevention and healing. This event will take place at Memorial Park Reserve Shelter at 7 in the evening of once again this Thursday. For more information, you can visit namiep.org. That's namiep.org. It's 5:35, temperature is at 69 degrees in El Paso and Las Cruces. 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
4: 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I'm Scott Detrow.
5: And I'm Juana Summers. The Trump administration found itself playing defense in court today as a federal judge made clear he thought the White House had violated the constitutional rights of reporters. This during a hearing here in Washington, D.C., in a lawsuit filed by CNN, MS Now, and Politico. Those three news outlets sued President Trump after the White House banned their journalists because Trump said he was fed up with their stories. NPR's David Folkenflik was listening and is with us now. Hi there.
6: Hey, Juana.
5: David, tell us what happened in court today.
6: Well, so we've seen all the headlines about this as being a major First Amendment case, and it is that. But this lawsuit filed by CNN, MSNBC, and Politico has another element. And the judge, Timothy Kelly, right off the bat said, look, I think there are real problems. There's strong indications that the federal government, the administration, violated the Fifth Amendment rights of these media outlets. And that's the due process clause. That is, the president sort of announced he wanted to do these things on social media on Friday. He said so again to reporters later that afternoon. And then over the weekend, the White House scrambled to make it so. That's not a process by which the reporters and their outlets learn what they may have done to offend, and do they have a process to appeal this? So you saw the media's lawyer, Ted Boutros, Theodore Boutros Jr. He's represented NPR in another First Amendment case earlier last year. But he's basically said, hey, judge, I agree with you, but let's also focus on the First Amendment here by going after the courtroom, the White House press passes because he was upset about the coverage. He's violating their right to free speech. And in fact, he's doing so in what's called viewpoint discrimination. That is what they have to say that he doesn't like. And by treating other reporters differently, he's revealed his hand. At one point, Boutros said the president is our key and best witness for our case.
5: David, what did the Justice Department lawyers say to justify the case? Why the White House pulled these journalist credentials?
6: Well, it's interesting. So Trump, when he announced that he was going to do this, said, no, it's the accretion of, basically 2 years of frustration. It's not any particular stories. In their filings, the Justice Department said and repeated in court the idea that there were national security implications to reports, that they also these journalists had spread falsehoods. And they stressed the idea that this was a privilege to report from the White House and not a right. you know, there was some pushback from the judge, Timothy Kelly. He is, in fact, a Trump appointee, but he was around for a 2018 ruling that also involved CNN, in which he found against the president and the White House on similar grounds. That is, once you grant these press passes, you can't pull it back on First Amendment issues. But he, again, the due process thing has been a major element for this judge all along. That said, you've seen a lot of reporters pushing back against the White House's case, even in the last few hours, where they're unraveling the idea that there are national security implications to reporting on the war broadly, criticisms of the war on these questions of building a bunker beneath the new ballroom being constructed at the White House and so on.
5: And David, the judge has not actually made a ruling here yet. What's ahead? And also, what is President Trump playing for here in the meantime?
6: So even the president has acknowledged ahead of this hearing that he thought it was likely he would lose and indicated he would appeal. He said so on Truth Social. But he's enabled us all to be talking about this. This is a real issue with First Amendment implications as well as due process implications. And yet we're not talking so much about how the war is going, whether or not gas is and oil are getting out through the Straits of Hormuz. We're not talking about his underwater approval ratings. We're not talking about Republicans who are in tight races running away from him. We're not talking about the economy. Right now, that may be a net plus for the president, even as in court at the moment, he's on the back foot.
5: Well, here at All Things Considered, we're talking about it all. That is NPR's David Folkenflik. Thanks.
6: You bet.
4: For more on what happened today, let's turn to Andrew Weissman. He is a former federal prosecutor and general counsel of the FBI, and we'll note he also regularly provides legal analysis on MS Now, one of the key defendants here, or one of the key networks involved in this. Andrew, welcome to All Things Considered.
7: Thank you so much.
4: You said before you didn't think the administration would prevail here. As we just heard, President Trump doesn't seem to think so either. Was there anything you heard from the hearing today that changed your mind?
7: No, I actually agree with David that while there are two grounds that the court could rule on, the First Amendment ground and the due process ground, certainly at oral argument, and you know things could change in a written opinion, but an oral argument, the judge was very focused on the due process issues here. And that does give a clean way for the judge to decide this. It is also consistent with what the judge did in the Jim Acosta case, which he had in 2018, where he ruled for the journalist against the government's position on due process grounds.
4: Right.
7: So that seems like a clear way for him to move forward.
4: That was the case during the first administration, a CNN journalist who was often going head to head with the president and Trump administration staffers. They tried to take away his press pass. That was overturned. I want to talk more broadly, though, about one of the arguments we've been hearing, because you've seen the administration use it a lot, and that's the national security rationale for this ban. The letter sent to all three outlets say that they are, quote, trafficking in verifiable falsehoods about national security and other issues and publishing sensitive or classified information. Tell us whether or not that particular line of argument could have some legal weight or judges might listen to it.
7: So normally a good faith argument based on national security would have the courts giving great deference, but it has to be a good faith argument. Here, let me give you two reasons that I think it's extremely problematic. Let me give you an example of the sort of post hoc national security rationalization. Here's an example from the MS Now letter received from the Department of Justice, but this is after the deprivation had occurred. Now there's pulling their passes. And I'm just going to quote from it. In August 2026, MS Now claimed that the Iran conflict had significantly depleted the U.S. military's munition supply. So that's directly quoting from the government saying that's one of the ways in which MS Now infringed on national security interests of the government. But the source, what the MS Now was citing, was a government document that the government itself had published in the Federal Register just 2 months before. So that is just pretextual then to say that's a national security issue.
4: Yeah.
7: The second issue is that you have to remember the government has been using national security recently to try and shore up its claims. But for instance,
4: sure, on the ballroom, we're now seeing it with this arch Trump is trying to build. It's a repeated argument.
7: Yeah. And as I was the general counsel of the FBI, and one of the things that was surprising to me is if it's a true national security issue, you would not expect to see the government putting in filings in public exactly what the plans are for the arch or for the ballroom so that our adversaries would know, you know, in explicit detail what those national security things are and where they are. So it strikes me as an unusual way to be asserting a national security interest.
4: We've got about 30 seconds left. You said a good faith national security argument before. I'm wondering, have you seen a shift in how judges take these arguments over the past year or so? Are judges getting more skeptical?
7: Yeah, that's a great question. And I think the best evidence for that is the Chief Justice of the United States pointed out that the courts have a role to make sure that the invocation of asserted claims, including national security, are not pretextual. And that's the word, the specific word that the Chief Justice used.
4: And Andrew,
7: to me,
4: I just
7: that read as a brushback.
4: I've just got to pause you right there because we've got to move on for the segment. But that's Andrew Weissman, a former federal prosecutor and law professor at NYU. Thank you so much.
7: You're welcome.
4: You're listening to All Things Considered from NPR News.
5: Tech and political leaders are debating whether AI poses a future risk to humanity. Meanwhile, many parents point to real-world harms from AI affecting their children right now. In the worst cases, some have ended in suicide. With Congress not acting on the issue, many states are stepping in to pass laws to regulate chatbots. But NPR's Katie McHugh found that tech companies are trying to shape those laws, and she's here to tell us more about it. Hey, Katie.
8: Hi.
5: So, Katie, why are some parents around the country now pushing for chatbot regulations?
8: Let's start with the story of Cynthia Montoya. She is the mother of a 13-year-old girl in Colorado. Her daughter started interacting with chatbots in 2023. The conversations quickly turned sexual without her initiating. She entered into a mental health decline, and sadly, her daughter died by suicide that year. So like Montoya, other families are now channeling their grief into activism. And since Congress isn't acting, they are turning to states and hoping to pass regulations in states that can make chatbots safer for children.
5: What kind of changes have you been hearing that families would like to see states make in order to regulate chatbots and keep kids safer?
8: They would like to see restrictions on sexual content being directed towards minors, flagging for any signs of a mental health crisis, and also directing any users that do display those signs to resources such as suicide hotlines. They would also like to see liability for AI companies in these cases as well.
5: And Katie, your reporting's found that the industry is stepping in. They're trying to shape these laws in these states. What did you find?
8: Bills have been introduced all over the country in at least 10 states and have been passed in several of those. But as I was reporting, I was told by lawmakers, activists, and lawyers that there was a tech industry lobbying campaign, especially led by Google. So this was a coordinated campaign to help write, shape legislation and also recruit lawmakers to sponsor these bills that were favorable to the tech industry.
5: Tell us more about what the companies are trying to do here.
8: The bills that were popping up in several states, a lot of them had very identical language. And this language included exemptions for some of the most widely used chatbots. For instance, several bills exempted chatbots that are, quote, within another software application or web interface or computer program. And advocates worry, for instance, that this could exclude chatbots such as Meta AI and Grok, which are hosted in existing social media platforms.
5: And when you took this reporting to these tech companies, what did they have to say?
8: Several didn't respond, but Google, who led this campaign from my reporting, issued a statement saying that the company is committed to supporting thoughtful legislation. And it did say it also collaborates with lawmakers and community advocates to help shape this policy.
5: And what about the families who have been pushing for these bills, who are concerned about the safety of kids? How have they responded to what's happened to them?
8: So Montoya in Colorado is now working with civics groups and lawmakers, and she's hoping to draft her own bill that will hopefully be introduced next year. But she says the fact that one chatbot bill has already been put in place makes this job harder because lawmakers could see chatbot regulation as a done deal, she says, and move to focus on other issues rather than introducing a new, stronger bill next year.
5: Yeah. NPR's Katie McHugh, thank you.
8: Thank you.